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1: I'm Scott Tong. As hurricane season starts, FEMA, the department tasked with disaster management, faces depleted funds and workers. We'll talk to the acting FEMA head and to the Emergency Management Director of North Carolina on its recovery from a devastating storm last year. Next time, here and now.
2: 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There's a collision with injuries Swan at Pima Street, as well as Silverbell near Crancroft, a hit-and-run Ina near Shannon, and a collision off to the right, I-10 eastbound at Benson Highway. For months ahead of the World Cup, states and cities have been preparing to protect travelers and local communities from potential threats, including foodborne illness and infectious diseases. Hear this story coming up just ahead on All Things Considered. 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Clear skies for Tucson tonight with a low around 64, sunny tomorrow with a high near 101 degrees.
0: It's All Things Considered from NPR News. I'm Scott Detrow.
3: And I'm Ilsa Chang. From mid-June to mid-July, millions of soccer fans from all around the world will gather here in the U.S. and Canada and Mexico for...
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1: Set everyone off in a different direction.
2: I asked her, do you think the new Fed chair, Kevin Warsh, will be influenced by other central banks' rate decisions?
1: I don't know if he's going to care. I mean, given all the commentary that we've heard from him, I don't think he does.
2: One voice he probably does care about, the president's, says Daniela Hathorn.
3: He was appointed by Trump. We know that Trump has been calling for lower rates for a while. Of course, you can't ignore the data.
2: She warns if Warsh does, holding out for rate cuts in the face of resurgent inflation, it'll undermine the Fed's credibility globally. I'm Mitchell Hartman for Marketplace.

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1: 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Clear skies for Tucson tonight with a low around 64. Sunny tomorrow with a high near 100. And also sunny skies are expected on Thursday with a high near 100 degrees. It's 95 in Midtown Tucson, 85 in Sierra Vista.
2: Good evening. I'm Jeff Bennett. Amna Nawaz is on assignment. On the NewsHour tonight, President Trump taps one of his current housing officials, Bill Pulte, as acting director of national intelligence, despite having no background in national intelligence. Ukraine works to gain battlefield momentum after years of stalemate against Russia's invasion. The Trump administration's hardline immigration crackdown begins to affect college enrollment and student performance.
3: It's exhausting to have to be on guard all the time, to have to worry about whether or not you're going to be taken from the only home that you know.
2: And a sit-down with Sting, why one of music's most enduring artists continues to push himself in new creative directions.

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2: And I'm Gene Robinson, the Chief Operating Officer here at AZPM. 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
3: What are some of the things you've learned while we have been doing Navigating Our Financial Times?
4: Oh, I've learned so much, Nicole. It's been terrific. I mean, we did the program on financial scams, and who knew? Cryptocurrencies at ATMs that could cause problems. I never knew about that. We have learned a lot about education and what's happening in the schools right here in Arizona, where public schools are having to compete for students because we have a declining birth rate. And so there are fewer students, but they have to make sure that the students that they come in want to stay. So you've got that going on in the whole debate between public education and charter schools. We've learned a lot from Arizona Treasurer Yi on 529 plans and how grandparents and parents can plan for their children's education by very modest investments, but can get started and can have a diversified portfolio and see that grow. For me, this has been an ongoing way of learning about some of the most interesting topics of our times when it comes to business and financial news.
3: With your time that you spent at the Nightly Business Report, what led you to becoming involved with AZPM and Navigating Our Financial Times?
4: Well, I hadn't done business news in a while. And when Bodan Zachary called me and said that you all had this idea, I thought about it. And I thought, it's always been something that I have really enjoyed doing. And I knew of the work here at AZPM, the talented staff. I've known Jack Gibson for many years. So it made it pretty easy to say, yes, I'd like to kind of get involved and see what it's all about.
3: Well, we're grateful.
4: Thank you.
3: What are some of the topics that we've done on Navigating Our Financial Times that have been some of the more interesting to you?
4: Well, as I think the education was really helpful because I believe so profoundly in education. It's so important. And if we can help in any small way for people to think about how to save for college and not have to go into college debt, and that there are avenues and there are ways to do it. They have to get started early and they have to move ahead. We had the Planet Money folks on, and that was really interesting about how to think about scarce resources and how to allocate funds. And some of the stories that they have go on and on. And I learned a lot from that as well.
3: Why should public media care about covering financial news?
4: Because it's so important. When you think about general news right now, what's the number one topic in politics, in the whole nation? It's affordability. It's the cost of gas. It's the cost of education, higher education, and on and on. And so we need to really understand that topic, be able to respond to it, fill the need, because there isn't a lot being done in other areas. I am a big news consumer, and you watch general news and there will be a headline about gas prices or a headline about the Dow Jones Industrial Average, but there isn't the kind of depth that I believe a consumer needs to be able to be an informed investor and to understand the whole part of personal finance.
3: That is a great point, especially if someone wants to delve into the why.
4: Yes, yes, the why of whatever that news story is. What does it mean? The why and what does it mean? What does it mean as we're thinking through now gas prices? Where will we be 6 months from now? Where will interest rates be? There are just a lot of question marks, and it helps to try to understand what's going on and where we're going to be.
3: And thank you for taking the time to talk to us today.
4: Thank you, Nicole.
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0: Journalist Michael Edison Hayden has spent years tracking extremism in America. His new book, Strange People on the Hill, tracks what happened when a far-right group moved its headquarters to a small town in rural West Virginia. Amna Nawaz talked with Hayden for our PBS News podcast, Settle In. And they spoke about his book and the sharp divisions in American politics right now. Here's an excerpt of that conversation.
5: I mean, this is real life, as you mentioned, and there is a story and there's a reason why we choose it. And I think that the most important thing is like, you know, as a, I mean, do we really want to live like this? You know, I think
6: it's hard for you to talk about.
5: Yeah. unexpected. But yeah. It's like, do we really want to live like this? I don't know. My friend growing up, he's a Republican, and like, he's my Mets Jets type friend and stuff like that. I spent an entire year not talking to him because he was, you know, he supported Trump in the first election, and I was going through all those threats, and I was like, I can't even talk to you, man. I don't want to talk to you. and he said it was sorry.
6: That's okay. Take a minute.
5: All right. He said it was like the toughest year of his life.
6: That you weren't talking.
5: Yeah, that I wouldn't talk to him. And he also said another thing to me, which I thought was really interesting, because he's really like, I mean, he's just a, you know, he got into Republican. He's a business guy. You know what I mean? He's not thinking about this stuff like that.
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3: 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Tucson's Kino Sports Complex is dealing with the financial fallout of Iran's national soccer team backing out of training.

0: 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The National Weather Service predicts high temperatures near normal for much of the next 7 days. Moisture also makes its way into the region Wednesday and Thursday, leading to thunderstorm chances both days. Mostly clear skies tonight for southern Arizona with a low around 68 in Tucson, 64 in Sierra Vista, and 67 in Breezy in Safford. And tomorrow it will be sunny with a high near 102 in Tucson, 93 in Sierra Vista, and 100 with increasing clouds in Safford. Stay tuned for the Daily coming up next. I'm Jason Schreiber. It's 9 o'clock.
1: I've been covering Elon Musk for many years now. This is the first time I've been able to see the full picture of what's going on at SpaceX. I and many others just have a lot of questions as to whether or not the business that we're seeing here, the numbers that it's putting up, can justify these trillion-dollar valuations that people will be investing in.
2: I'm Michael Barbaro. That's coming up on The Daily from The New York Times.
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5: Live from NPR News in Washington, I'm Dan Ronan. Acting Attorney General Todd Blanche says the Trump administration is scrapping its anti-weaponization fund. NPR's Jacqueline Diaz reports this came in testimony before Congress.
6: When pressed on the status of the controversial anti-weaponization fund, Blanche was unequivocal.
7: We are not moving forward with the fund, period.
6: He was speaking at a House Appropriations Subcommittee hearing on the DOJ budget. The almost $1.8 billion fund was created as part of a settlement resulting from a $10 billion lawsuit filed by Trump against the IRS. Trump sued over his previously leaked tax returns. That settlement also includes a provision granting immunity from tax audits for Trump, his family, and his companies. So the fund may be over, but the rest of the IRS settlement, including that immunity, still stands. And Blanche says the DOJ does not plan to change that deal. Jacqueline Diaz, NPR News.
5: President Trump has named Bill Pulte to be the acting director of national intelligence. The job is supposed to ensure that timely and objective intelligence is provided to the president. But even some Republicans are questioning Pulte's qualifications. NPR's Aaron McDaniel has more.
8: After the intelligence failures before the September 11th attacks in Iraq war, the Office of the Director of National Intelligence was created to be the expert voice, presenting clear, factual information to decision makers, including the president. Pulte currently serves as the director of the Federal Housing Finance Agency and has used the post to go after the president's perceived enemies. Senator John Cornyn, a member of the intelligence community and a Texas Republican, recently defeated by a Trump-backed primary challenger, has questions.
9: I don't see any evidence of any qualifications for that job.
8: Trump cited Pulte's qualifications for the role as someone with, quote, deep experience managing the most sensitive matters in America. Eric McDaniel, NPR News, The Capitol.
5: The Trump administration is dismantling a deep-sea observation system that provides data to scientists. NPR's Nate Rote reports.
10: The Ocean Observatory's initiative has provided real-time data on the world's oceans for a decade. It's made up of more than 900 scientific instruments, some calibrated to withstand the intense pressure of the deep sea. And it's helped researchers better understand marine ecosystems, ocean currents, and the effects of global warming. Starting this month, the National Science Foundation says it will begin removing instruments from the system, which cost nearly $50 million annually to operate. The Heritage Foundation, a conservative think tank, recommended closing the system in its Project 2025 playbook, calling it a source of, quote, climate alarmism. Nate Rott, NPR News.
5: On Wall Street, stocks closed higher on Tuesday. The Dow was up 288 points. The S&P added 9 points. The Nasdaq was up 7 points as well. This is NPR. one day after CBS News correspondent Scott Pelley delivered a blistering attack on the new management of 60 Minutes. The network fired the longtime award-winning anchor and correspondent today. Monday, Pelley harshly criticized management in a staff meeting, accusing them of wanting to murder the show after the new management team fired two longtime correspondents and replaced its executive producer. He also said the new team, which has no television experience, that he said they were not qualified for their jobs. To help ensure that soccer fans, the health and safety takes place during the World Cup, the host cities have been preparing for common hazards. NPR's Ping Wong reports.
11: Los Angeles is hosting 8 games, including the U.S. team's opening match against Paraguay. Dr. Barbara Ferrer is L.A. County's public health director.
12: There'll be hundreds of events. All of them will need to have a visit by one of our environmental health inspectors if they're serving food, and they'll need to be permitted.
11: They're looking out for spikes in infectious diseases and screening for biological and chemical threats. Also providing tips to the public on celebrating safely and staying healthy for long outdoor stretches in the sun. It's a lot of work, and it's happening at a time when federal funding for public health is strapped. Ferrer says her staff is working overtime and forgoing some of their usual responsibilities. Ping Huang, NPR News.
5: The Supreme Court Tuesday approved a plan supported by Alabama Republicans to use new congressional districts that could give Republicans an opportunity to win some additional seats in the November election. The Supreme Court's 3 liberal justices dissented. This is NPR.
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2: From the New York Times, I'm Michael Barbaro. This is The Daily. On Monday, the AI giant Anthropic filed paperwork to go public, turbocharging a coming wave of blockbuster IPOs that could mint the world's first trillionaire and remake American capitalism. The first of those IPOs will be Elon Musk's SpaceX, set to begin selling shares as soon as next week. Today, business reporter Ryan Mack takes us inside the plan for SpaceX's record-shattering debut on the stock market and explains how it's already changing the rules for investing in ways that mean its success or failure will affect all of us. It's Tuesday, June 2nd. Ryan, welcome to the show.
1: Hey, Michael. Thanks for having me.
2: My pleasure. So my first question to you is, why does this initial public offering of SpaceX matter so much and feel so monumental to so many people?
1: I think it has everything to do with Elon Musk, SpaceX's founder and CEO. And like everything with Elon Musk, this IPO is singular. It's likely going to be the largest of all time, raising anywhere from $50 to $75 billion. It's going to value this company likely at more than $1.25 trillion.
2: Wow.
1: And it could make Elon Musk, already the richest man in the world, already one of the most powerful people in the world's first trillionaire.
2: Mm-hmm.
1: And this opportunity to invest in this kind of one-of-a-kind company, I think that excites a lot of people. It is a rocket manufacturer. It launches things into space for the government and for private companies. And it's also got this artificial intelligence bent to it as well. And what you're going to see in this IPO is a large involvement of retail or mom and pop investors who are excited to invest in a company they see as run by a generational entrepreneur.
2: Hmm. Well, why is Musk trying to raise this money right now and through the method of an IPO?
1: You don't have to take it public, but this company has been private for more than 20 years. It was founded in 2002, and it's raised a lot of money already on the private markets from venture capitalists, from private equity funds. So as a company, you kind of get one shot to do this in your lifetime, to raise money on the public market for the first time. And so Elon Musk sees this as his opportunity to do that and to raise these tens of billions of dollars to fund a lot of the goals that SpaceX has for the next 10, 20, 30 years.
14: You must have solar-powered AI satellites in deep space. So, yeah, this is where it's kind of handy to have a space company, I guess.
1: I'm talking about landing humans on the moon and building factories to do mining.
14: We are going to be able to take astronauts to Mars and ultimately build a self-sustaining civilization on Mars. That is the long-term goal of the company.
1: Ultimately, he's talked about making humans multiplanetary, getting them to Mars and making us a species that exists on more than one planet.
2: Right, those very modest goals.
1: Yes, very modest goals. Bear in mind as well that we have these other companies also trying to raise money. I'm talking about OpenAI, Anthropic as well,
2: right,
1: that are looking to go public and raise also tens of billions of dollars. And so there's kind of this element of who can get out fastest and, you know, raise money from the investor, because there's only so much money out there to raise.
2: Right. And so far, Musk will be first.
1: He will. And it's now a question of convincing the investors that SpaceX, which has now a large AI component to it, is indeed a better bet than, let's say, Anthropic or OpenAI.
2: You describe this as a chance for mom and pop investors to become a part of this IPO. That's not the way I typically think of a company going public. I think of big banks like Morgan Stanley or Goldman Sachs, not you and me and our moms and dads.
1: So these mom and pop investors, something the industry likes to call retail investors, get an opportunity to invest here through their brokerage accounts like Charles Schwab or Robinhood. Typically, you get 5 to 10% of shares in an IPO reserve for retail. There's discussion now of about 30% being allotted to retail. So Elon Musk over the years has been pretty brilliant in his strategy of courting the everyday person. But even if you don't want to own SpaceX shares, or if you avoid this IPO, you may essentially end up owning a part of SpaceX indirectly.
2: And how is that? Why would that be?
1: So, like many Americans, you know, you and I have investments in retirement funds. And, you know, these retirement funds are often invested in index funds, which are a collection of companies and stocks that are meant to mirror American industry. So for example, the NASDAQ 100 is a collection of 100 companies and their stocks trade publicly. And so you may own a chunk of the NASDAQ 100.
2: Right.
1: The NASDAQ 100 is relaxing its rules to allow for SpaceX to enter the index a lot more quickly than in the past. After just 15 days of trading with SpaceX, so 15 days after the IPO, SpaceX will be added to the NASDAQ 100 and essentially force the funds that trade off the NASDAQ 100 to buy shares of the company, to mirror essentially what's in the index. What that does for SpaceX is that it gives the company way more money and way more investors to work with. So you're essentially getting access to billions of dollars that you wouldn't necessarily have access to, and, you know, shareholders that are already going to own your stock because of this index opportunity.
2: This is kind of fascinating. Why are these indexes relaxing, changing, making more elastic their rules for SpaceX?
1: For Musk and SpaceX, they get access to a lot of capital, billions of dollars worth, that they wouldn't have had access to without these rule changes, or they would have had to wait much longer to get access to that. For the indexes, there is a fear of missing out here, a FOMO that, you know, they could be missing out on these potential gains for their investors in this kind of once-in-a-lifetime IPO. And that has frightened a lot of experts. You know, I talked to one, for example, who said, it's like creating rules for football. And right before you get to the Super Bowl, you throw some of those rules out the window. You know, you've created these rules of the road here that have simply been eliminated at this kind of monumental event. And I think when numbers go up, everyone is happy, right? If SpaceX doesn't hit its milestones or some of these very pie-in-the-sky goals that Elon Musk has set out for the company, you may have a lot of investors asking, why was this allowed? Why am I holding this stock? Why was it in these indexes to begin with? When you think about that, you have to think about what kind of business is essentially holding up those valuations. With an IPO, every company has to file what's called an S-1 to disclose their financial health and their projections for the future. And so I've been covering Elon Musk for many years now. This is the first time I've been able to see the full picture of what's going on at SpaceX. And after spending a couple days with this document, which is 277 pages, I and many others just have a lot of questions as to whether or not the business that we're seeing here, the numbers that it's putting up, can justify these trillion-dollar valuations that people will be investing in.
15: We'll be right back.
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0: This is The Daily. I'm Michael Barbaro. Back to my conversation with business reporter Ryan Mack about the coming IPO of SpaceX. So Ryan, you've peeked behind the curtain of SpaceX's actual business. How healthy a business have you concluded that it is or isn't as everyone is deciding whether or not to participate in its IPO?
1: I think the answer to that is that it's quite complicated. There are some positives about this business, and there are a lot of question marks or negatives about this business as well.
0: All right, we'll start with the positive.
1: Sure. So let's start with the crown jewel of the company, which right now appears to be Starlink. This is the company's satellite internet service. The satellites beam down internet service to people on the ground. It's now racked up about 10 million users.
0: Wow.
1: And about $4.4 billion in profit last year.
0: Wow, that's enormous. I mean, that's a very healthy business.
1: And that's because the company dominates the launch business. That was essentially the business that SpaceX was founded on, this idea that it could privatize rocket launches, essentially, that were owned by NASA and the government at the time. And that bet has paid off well. There are estimates that it does more than 85% of all mass into orbit from Earth is through a SpaceX rocket.
0: Okay, and where are the question marks / serious risks?
1: So the question marks are stemming from the company's investment into AI. Earlier this year, you had SpaceX merge with Elon Musk's AI company, xAI. And at the time, Musk justified it as the convergence of synergies. He saw the future of AI taking part in space. And that's because he believed that these AI data centers, which take up a lot of land and resources on Earth, should be put into orbit where they'll have easier access to energy. You know, that was the vision for this merger. And bolting on that AI company onto this successful space company has caused financial strain. The company's capital expenditures doubled to $20.7 billion in 2024. In 2025, it recorded a $4.3 billion loss across its whole business. And that has put a financial strain on SpaceX's IPO documents. And I should say that there are other factors beyond AI. It's incredibly expensive to build these rockets. The company's also looking to build something called Starship, which is the rocket they believe will bring people to Mars.
0: Right. I mean, a company that's 20 years old losing money over a full year makes it hard, at least for me, to understand how you get to an overall valuation of $1.25 trillion.
1: Well, it's saying it's going to do all these things in the future. It's going to put data centers into space. It's going to build factories on the moon. It's going to land people on Mars. And essentially what investors are betting on is not the current fundamentals of the company, but you're betting on the future. And a lot of this is simply hype. And I say that looking at a number that the company put out in their own document, something called total addressable market.
0: Okay.
1: This is the market that the company projects it will be able to attain in the future. And it estimated in its own financial documents that its total addressable market is the largest ever in human history, and that it estimates it to be $28.5 trillion.
0: Wow. Put that number into context.
1: I don't know if I can. I mean, it's so massive. It's close to the US GDP, I believe.
0: Wow.
1: And that's the type of hype that Elon Musk is able to sell. And I think people buy into that largely because he's been successful in the past. You look at, you know, his net worth, for example, which can fluctuate anywhere from $600 to $800 billion these days.
0: Well, let me put that proposition to the test. Elon Musk's track record in the past, quickly summarize it. We have a couple of examples to play with. Obviously, we have Tesla. We also have X, formerly known as Twitter.
1: So let's take Tesla. He took the company public, and the company has mainstreamed electric cars around the world. it has been wildly successful from a stock price perspective.
0: Right. If you invested $1,000 in Tesla at its initial public offering, you'd have something like $250,000 today. That is a hell of a return.
1: And I think that's, you know, part of the appeal of Musk and the part of the appeal of so much of this hype around him. But also, I covered his acquisition of Twitter back in 2022, which was
0: not... And that is not as much of a success.
1: No. You know, he bought that company at $44 billion. At one point, the valuation of the company, as marked down by some of his investors, was down to $10 billion. But he was able to rescue that company by merging it with, at the time, his AI company, xAI.
0: Right, which I guess does point to the fact that risk isn't even normal risk with someone like Elon Musk, because he's able to use one arm of his business to, in this case, rescue another. And if you're someone who invested in X, are you doing okay now?
1: You are, because if you were an investor in his Twitter takeover, you now presumably hold SpaceX shares. So you're doing quite well for yourself. And so you think about risk and you think about accountability for someone like Elon Musk, and the rules of the game are just completely different.
0: Just explain why you're raising the issue of accountability here for SpaceX and Musk.
1: Because with most public companies, public CEOs are accountable to their shareholders. These shareholders have votes, and if a company doesn't do well, they can vote against their CEO or pressure the board to take action against the CEO, or in some cases, file shareholder lawsuits if they believe something untoward has been done by the CEO or other executives. And what Elon Musk has done in this case at SpaceX is remove a lot of the levers for accountability. He has instituted what we call super voting shares, where the shares he holds have, in this case, 10 to 1 votes compared to your average share. He has almost 85% of the voting control in the company. He controls the board. He has appointed friends and associates to the board. And essentially, he gets to rule the company without any challenge.
0: There's no way for shareholders to essentially stage any kind of revolt or intervention, even if the company's performance is quite bad.
1: Right. You're kind of with Elon up or down.
0: Right. The past few years have raised, you know, meaningful questions about his conduct. He went off to go try to reduce government spending under the second term of President Trump through DOGE, and that failed. And he got into a huge fight with Trump that almost resulted in Trump threatening his contracts through SpaceX, as I recall it. There's also questions about his use of drugs raised in reporting by our colleagues here at the Times. So this is not a traditional CEO, which is part of the allure, but it's also clearly part of the risk. And from what you're saying, none of the normal accountability mechanisms are in place if he starts to go off the rails. So how should we think about that as a risk in this all?
1: Elon Musk is a singular figure, good or bad. And I think that is something I think about a lot. This individual who has that much power, that much wealth, who is essentially unaccountable here. And he's unaccountable because of that wealth. And so when you think about this SpaceX IPO and the potential for what it can do to his net worth, to potentially make him a trillionaire, this could give him even more power.
0: Right. And I guess the way to think about this IPO is that one way or another, we're even more bound up with Musk's success or failure than we have ever been before.
1: Yeah, there's really no way off the rocket ship. And I think there's an argument to be made that this IPO could go well. It could make a lot of money for folks. And in the short term, it could sustain on this hype alone. But in the long term, this is now going to be a public company. It's going to have financial results it's going to disclose. It's going to have quarterly earnings calls with investors. And it's going to need to show progress towards these very lofty goals that people have already invested in.
0: Right.
1: Whether that's putting data centers into space or getting people to Mars. And if the company and Elon Musk doesn't show that progress, investors may start to get antsy. And while he is largely unaccountable, investors do have one main way to show their displeasure, which is to sell the stock.
2: Mm-hmm.
1: And if that's the case, you know, there'll be potentially a reckoning for SpaceX and for Elon Musk. And this rocket ship that SpaceX has taken off on, that we're all aboard, could come crashing back down to Earth.
2: Well, Ryan, thank you very much. We appreciate it.
1: Thanks for having me.
0: Ryan Mack is a business reporter for The Times, based in California.
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0: 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I'm Michael Barbaro. See you tomorrow.
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6: In Los Angeles, I'm Kai Rizdal. It is Tuesday today. This one is the 2nd of June. Good as it always is to have you along, everybody. What I'm about to say is perhaps self-evident, but bear with me here for a second, would you? Words have meaning. I know, basic, but important. Our words of choice today are wages and income. As we were saying yesterday, we're going to get an update on worker wages on Friday when the May unemployment report lands. But as Marketplace's Justin Ho reports today to get us going, economists and analysts are keeping an eye on incomes, too.
7: Every month, the Bureau of Economic Analysis offers up a few different ways to measure people's income. There's total personal income, there's income after taxes, but neither of those gives us a clear picture of what's going on with the labor market, because they include payments from the government that are not wages. So the BEA offers another measure of income.
8: Personal income, excluding transfers like Social Security payments and so forth.
7: That's Menzi Chen, an economics professor at the University of Wisconsin-Madison.
8: If you're trying to get at the sort of underlying state of the private sector, personal income, excluding the current transfers, is more useful.
7: Right now, that number is telling us that income has been falling. It peaked back in September. Shannon Grine is an economist with Wells Fargo. She says one thing that's dragging it down is inflation.
9: Higher prices are eroding a lot of the purchasing power of households, which is obviously a challenge.
7: Grine says wage growth is slowing too, because demand for labor is weak.
9: No matter how you want to characterize it, the labor market has moderated over the past number of years, right? We're basically at stall speed in terms of hiring. The latest openings data suggested a little bit of a pickup, but openings remain lower than they've been.
7: This decline in income could drag the rest of the economy down with it. Kate Bond, chief economist with the Institute for Women's Policy Research, says that's because personal income is a leading indicator.
10: And when we have declining personal income, that is going to mean that particularly people with less wealth are going to have to either reduce their spending or have more debt to maintain their family consumption.
7: And that's going to ripple outward.
10: In a consumer-driven economy, when people have less disposable income, they're spending less. And so there's less economic activity generated, broadly speaking.
7: The economists at the National Bureau of Economic Research keep a close watch on personal income excluding transfers, because it can be one indicator of when a recession is starting. I'm Justin Ho for Marketplace.
6: Wall Street today, traders sent the three major indices to fresh record highs, but they did it without a whole lot of enthusiasm. We will have the details enthusiastically when we do the numbers.

0: Wall Street has put first quarter earnings season in the rearview mirror, and although, as you know, the stock market is not the economy, one must note here that according to the financial data company FactSet, the year-over-year earnings growth rate for the S&P 500 was just shy of 29%. So, corporate America? Doing okay. Consumer America? Here's Marketplace's Kristen Schwab.
1: A single company's earnings call isn't going to tell you what's going on with consumers, but listen to a lot of them, and you can learn something about how Americans are shopping.
2: Consumers have many levers when it comes to adjusting their purchases.
1: Ravi Dhar directs the Yale Center for Customer Insights. He says people are looking at their choices and making trade-offs.
2: For example, they can change the quantity. You know, I go out to eat, but I eat less of it. They can also change the quality. I decide not to go to Shake Shack, I go to McDonald's.
1: Shake Shack has cut its earnings forecast for the year. McDonald's has surpassed expectations. That's a trend across the economy. Consumers are focused on finding value, but it doesn't necessarily mean they're spending less, says Chris Carrill, lead restaurants analyst at KeyBank Capital Markets.
3: It does make it harder to determine whether or not, you know, the macro is actually weighing on restaurant purchases.
1: Consumers are making similar shifts when it comes to retail. David Swartz, a consumer equity analyst at Morningstar, says people are abandoning super luxury brands for Coach bags. Instead of the department store, they're going to TJ Maxx, and they're trying to not give in to temptation.
4: People will tend to visit stores probably less often and probably buy more when they're there.
1: Again, a change in spending habits, but not necessarily a change in spending. Swartz says Americans are on edge between high gas prices, low consumer sentiment, a war.
4: Nothing is stable at the moment, but the bottom line is that consumer spending is better than what you might expect and better than what a lot of these companies expected.
1: So why are consumers acting cautious but still spending? It's like people are waiting for the other shoe to drop. Ravi Dhar at Yale says that shoe is income, be it a stock market crash or a housing market crash or, most consequential, a job market crash.
2: Do I have a job? Am I making enough money today, which allows me to spend on the different things that I like to spend on?
1: Ravi says consumers are likely to keep spending pretty steadily until they can't. I'm Kristen Schwab for Marketplace.

0: Famously, around here at least, the Federal Reserve has a favorite measure of inflation, PCE, the Personal Consumption Expenditures Price Index, which, as we learned last week, sits at 3.8%. 3.3% if you want to talk the core measure, but either way, well above the Fed's 2% target. At his confirmation hearing in April, though, new chair Kevin Warsh had some thoughts about that.
1: The measures I prefer are looking at things that are called trimmed averages.
0: Trimmed averages, also called trimmed means.
2: What the trimmed mean inflation measure is trying to do is it's trying to exclude price jumps.
0: Tiffany Wilding, she's a managing director and economist at PIMCO right there. Price jump, she says, like...
2: when you and I are paying for our streaming, you know, our Disney Plus, it's not like we're getting incremental price increases every single month. They have these kind of bigger adjustments, you know, maybe once a year or once every several years.
0: That core PCE I mentioned, and as you could probably repeat back to me, right, takes out food and energy because they are so volatile, they consistently muddy the inflation waters. The trimmed mean is all about kicking out other temporary outliers.
2: It's sort of trying to understand, you know, what are inflationary pressures maybe that are more ingrained, you know, that would tell us more about the underlying state of the economy.
0: The Federal Reserve Bank of Dallas puts out probably the best known trimmed mean reading, which for April came in at 2.3%, a much more comfortable number for the Federal Reserve, as you might imagine. What counts, though, as an outlier can be in the eye of the beholder.
3: The way the Dallas Fed trims PCE measure is it essentially trims 24% off of the top and 31% off of the bottom. That's more than half of the measure.
0: Vikas Patel there, an analyst at Employ America.
3: And it's asymmetric, which means you're throwing out more of the inflationary measures rather than the ones that are bringing inflation down. How you trim matters substantially.
2: If you look historically, it's actually the historical bias of that measure is to be above core inflation. So just because the trimmed mean is under core today doesn't mean, you know, in 6 months' time or even a year's time that it'll still be there.
0: Think about what we've heard from now former Chair Powell for years and years. More data. So just, you know, give it some time.

0: History, Mark Twain told us, might not repeat itself, but it sure does rhyme. Healthcare is the topic du jour, Medicaid in particular, some of the big cuts to which that were part of the GOP's tax and spending law last summer, they are starting to phase in right around now. Nebraska has just become the first state to implement work requirements for low-income people who get government-subsidized health insurance. Montana's next in July, and by next year, everybody on Medicaid who's not a child or elderly is going to have to prove they're either working, in school or volunteering, or that they qualify for an exemption. The thing is, and yes, finally getting back to Mr. Twain here, this isn't the first time that Medicaid has had work requirements. And a study last month in the Milbank Quarterly, that's a health policy journal, about how cuts have played out in the past, does offer some clues about what might lie ahead. Marketplace's Samantha Fields has more on that one.
1: Working in health policy right now sort of feels to Camille Rishu like being the scientist at the beginning of the Godzilla movie.
2: Where you're like running in and you're like, Godzilla's about to destroy the city.
1: And no one is heeding your warning. Rishu, who works at the nonprofit Arkansas Advocates for Children and Families, says it feels that way because of the looming cuts to Medicaid.
2: We know what happens when people don't have health coverage. You have more uncompensated care, more medical debt, more providers not able to stay open because they're losing patients.
1: She saw all of that in Arkansas in 2018 when the state passed Medicaid work requirements.
2: In the first 6 months, 18,000 people lost coverage, the overwhelming majority of them for paperwork reasons.
1: Those work requirements were eventually overturned by a court, but now new ones are coming back, and not just in Arkansas, around the country. Larry Levitt at the health policy nonprofit KFF says over the next few years, all sorts of new rules are set to phase in that will reduce how much the federal government spends on Medicaid by nearly $1 trillion.
3: These include restrictions on how much states can tax hospitals and other healthcare providers to help finance their Medicaid programs, restrictions in eligibility for lawfully present immigrants.
1: And the new work requirements. All of this is likely to cause about 7.5 million people to lose their insurance, according to estimates from the Congressional Budget Office.
3: This is the biggest rollback in federal support for healthcare ever.
1: And Dr. Adam Gaffney at Harvard Medical School says on top of that, Congress also put new restrictions on Affordable Care Act coverage and let those enhanced subsidies expire.
4: My big worry is that we see the intersection of Medicaid cuts and the ACA cuts resulting in a surge in uninsurance, a rising number of Americans who are not going to the doctor, growing numbers who are not taking the medications they need or avoiding the emergency room because they don't want to get hit with medical bills, and that this will worsen Americans' health.
1: There's evidence that this is what will happen from research Gaffney just did with a few colleagues, looking at what happened after several other Medicaid cuts in the past.
4: The earliest was in the early 1980s when Ronald Reagan signed a budget law that dramatically reduced Medicaid funding.
1: At the time, unemployment was rising and the U.S. had just tipped into recession, which is typically when safety net programs like Medicaid catch people. But in the 80s, that didn't really happen.
4: So the uninsurance rate went up. The poverty rate went up.
1: And people who previously would have been eligible for Medicaid weren't because of the cuts. In another instance, years later,
4: in Tennessee in 2005, the state government passed really large Medicaid cuts because it was facing budgetary pressure.
1: And he says, much like what happened in Arkansas in 2018, Tennessee's cuts led to a lot of people losing their health insurance.
4: People got less care. People didn't see the doctor. People didn't get mammograms. People actually were more likely to be evicted.
1: And a couple of studies indicate they were also more likely to die. Camille Rishu in Arkansas says this all leads her to believe one thing.
2: This is a bad policy that they're implementing.
1: Past experience shows most people who lose their coverage because of Medicaid work requirements are actually eligible. They just struggle with the paperwork and red tape.
2: There are some ways that you can kind of mitigate harm. We're urging states like ours to make the burden as little as possible. Don't make it more complicated than it needs to be.
1: She says that could look like having good systems in place, doing aggressive outreach so people know what they have to do to keep their insurance, and making it easy for people with health issues to qualify for an exemption. I'm Samantha Fields for Marketplace.

0: Coming up.
1: I smelled it just now. It smells like sulfur, rotten eggs.
0: Used to smell like money. Now it smells like that. First, though, let's do the numbers. So here we are, enthusiastically. Dow Industrial's up 228 points today, about a half percent, 51,307. NASDAQ up 7 points. We'll call that flat percentage-wise, 27,093. The S&P 500 up 9 points, about a tenth percent, 76.9 there. Kristen Schwab was telling us about what first quarter earnings reports have to say about the state of consumer America. Here are some companies she mentioned. McDonald's expanded 0.8%. Tapestry, which owns the Coach brand, unwound 0.1%. TJX, parent company of TJ Maxx and others, increased about 0.6%. Dollar General, we were talking about them yesterday, reported first quarter earnings today that beat analyst estimates. However, the company's CEO said their core customer was constrained by SNAP benefit reductions and higher gas prices. Dollar General dropped 3.3% on the day. The White House says it's lowering tariffs on imported farm equipment and some industrial machinery. New rate would drop to 15%, down from 25%. Deere and Company up 6.8% today. Carrier, they make air conditioning equipment, heated up 2%. Bond prices, what did they do? Well, thanks for asking. They fell. Yield on the 10-year T-note up 4.45%. 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

0: This is Marketplace. I'm Kai Ryssdal. The following story is brought to you in part by inflation in the Eurozone, which for a flash reading came in this morning, the European Union says, at 3.2% for May. That's an only slightly roundabout way of saying that we are headed into central bank interest rate setting season, which I bet you didn't know was a thing, did you? The biggies on the calendar are, in this order, Canada, the European Central Bank, the Bank of Japan, oh, look, the Federal Reserve, and then the Bank of England to wrap things up. All of them meeting and voting on rates in the next 2 weeks or so. And while the job of being a central banker is never easy, the past couple of 3 months in particular have been especially trying. Further explanation, one assumes, not required, other than to say that rate-cutting environment they'd all been planning on? Say goodbye to that. Marketplace's Mitchell Hartman has our story.
1: With inflation in Europe surging higher, the ECB is returning to the playbook it successfully used to fight inflation after COVID, says Daniela Hathorne at Capital.com.
2: The ECB has done a pretty good job to the point where they managed to get inflation down to 2%, which is that holy threshold that most central bankers want to keep.
1: That means the ECB has some wiggle room
2: to be able to hike rates now, just to make sure that they're staying ahead of the curve.
1: The Europeans aren't the only ones eyeing higher rates, says Jennifer Lee at BMO Capital Markets.
3: The Bank of Japan, who would have thunk inflation is finally picking up after like how many decades? Then the Bank of Japan has been raising rates.
1: Futures markets predict the U.S. Federal Reserve will hold rates steady at its meeting this month and in July, September, and October, not hiking rates until December at the earliest, which could prove risky, says former Fed economist Claudia Sahm.
4: The year-over-year inflation is kind of getting close to 4%. That's like twice the Fed's target.
1: The challenge is to predict how long this rapid acceleration in prices will last.
4: And that's an important question for the Fed, because if we think it's going to be persistent, then they probably should be raising rates and trying to slow that inflation down.
1: Like other central banks seem ready to do right now. This disconnect between the Fed and its major economy counterparts is relatively new, says Jennifer Lee.
3: I remember back in the day when, you know, it was always the Fed leading the way. If the Fed raised rates, everyone raised rates. If the Fed cut, everyone was cutting.
1: Now, she says, it's each central bank for itself.
3: They have to do what is right for their economies, for their inflation rates. And I think this trade war sort of set everyone off in a different direction.
1: I asked her, do you think the new Fed chair, Kevin Warsh, will be influenced by other central banks' rate decisions?
3: I don't know if he's going to care. I mean, given all the commentary that we've heard from him, I don't think he does.
1: One voice he probably does care about, the president's, says Daniela Hathorne.
2: He was appointed by Trump. We know that Trump has been calling for lower rates for a while. Of course, you can't ignore the data.
1: She warns if Warsh does, holding out for rate cuts in the face of resurgent inflation, it'll undermine the Fed's credibility globally. I'm Mitchell Hartman for Marketplace.

The easy way to set up this next piece is to mention that crude oil today sits right in the mid-$90 a barrel or so, up a percent or so for each of the commonly quoted benchmarks. But that doesn't really do justice to the subject at hand, which is the lasting legacy of oil production, in this case, in the great state of West Virginia. Starting back in the mid-1800s, speculators drilled more than 100,000 wells there. Most of them, as it happens, stopped actually producing oil decades ago. And by law, that means the companies that own those wells, 100,000 wells there. Most of them, as it happens, stopped actually producing oil decades ago. And by law, that means the companies that own those wells have to plug them. Let's just say that law has been honored in

0: sound before.
1: It's the sound of the gas escaping.
0: He's a lawyer and co-founder of the West Virginia Surface Owners' Rights Organization. He wades through a mess of wild grapevines and Virginia creeper.
1: I forgot my machete, Ted.
0: Along with Ted Bettner, a senior researcher at the Ohio River Valley Institute. He just wrote a report on orphaned oil wells like the one they're looking for.
2: I smelled it just now. It smells like sulfur, rotten eggs.
0: They pull back vines to reveal an old, unassuming, 4-foot-tall metal structure. It looks like a scuba tank topped with some metal connector pieces. Turns out, it is an oil well from 1939. It likely stopped being useful decades ago. It's orphaned because the company in charge of it is long gone, so now it's the state's problem. When wells like this one sit unplugged, hissing and smelling, lawyer David McMahon says they cause a whole host of problems.
1: Methane leaks out of them into the atmosphere.
0: Methane as in the potent planet-warming gas, major player in climate change.
1: But also oil and water can leak out of them onto a farmer's land.
0: Poisoning soil and water, harming crops and livestock.
1: They can have problems with the coal seam that they penetrated.
0: Because if a coal miner runs into an oil well, it can explode or leak and poison the people working down there.
1: The methane can go down into people's groundwater. I've seen people light their faucet in their sinks.
0: And flammable drinking water is bad. The reason the state hasn't plugged this well, it's really expensive.
2: You're looking at anywhere from $100,000 to $125,000 on average.
0: Ted Bettner with the Ohio River Valley Institute estimates in his report that statewide, there's about $5 billion of plugging to do.
2: The older the well is, the harder it is to fish everything out and clean it out and get to the bottom.
0: Most wells in the state are undocumented, but the number the state knows about has been going up, according to Bettner's report. And that's actually good, according to Sarah Armitage, a Boston University professor who's researched the oil drilling industry.
3: The availability of federal funding to assist states with this cleanup process has increased the incentive for states to undertake this costly effort to go out and document their orphaned wells.
0: Because step one to solving the orphaned well problem is figuring out how big the problem is. Step two is getting the money to plug the wells.
3: And so if the well becomes orphaned, the funds available to the state to cover plugging costs are only a fraction of the actual costs incurred.
0: David McMahon, the lawyer, has been trying to get a bill passed in West Virginia that'll help fix that.
1: I'd say there is some hope, but getting anything through the legislature that portions of the oil and gas industry oppose is not going to be easy.
0: Lawmakers introduced the bill in February. It would force drillers of new wells to set aside money in a bank account that'll cover the cost of plugging them later. In Dunbar, West Virginia, I'm Kaylee Wells for Marketplace.

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1: This final note on the way out today, in which your packages may be showing up 4% later. Saw this tidbit in the Wall Street Journal. Data from INRIX, that's a transportation analytics company, that shows commercial truck drivers were driving, on average, 4% slower in late April than they were at the beginning of the year. That is surveying 60 million commercial truck trips across 10 major metro areas. Why, I hear you ask? Diesel right now up 44% from before the war. Jordan Manji, Zonil Maharaj, Janet Wynn, Olga Oxman, and Virginia K. Smith are the digital team. I'm Kai Rizdal. We will see you tomorrow, everybody.

0: This is a test of the emergency alert system, originated by the Arizona Department of Public Safety. If this had been an actual emergency, important information or instructions would have followed the tones you just heard. This concludes this test.
1: Of thousands of Australian children captivated with Scotty and intrigued by what was under his kilt. Well, after thorough research, I can say you won't find more than the occasional sparrow nest.
2: It looked to me how I imagined the Greek gods looked.
1: Except
2: wearing a kilt.
1: A year after

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1: Mostly clear skies for the hours of darkness with a low around 68 in Tucson, 64 in Sierra Vista, and 67 and breezy in Safford. As the day breaks, it will be sunny with a high near 102 in Tucson, 93 in Sierra Vista, and 100 with increasing clouds in Safford.
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9: This is Alex Ritson with the newsroom. Iran is blamed for a major drone attack at Kuwait's international airport.
10: The defense ministry spokesperson said the airport's passenger building was severely damaged. This is an airport which only reopened on the 1st of June after closing due to the Iran war.
9: Ukraine targets the Russian city of St. Petersburg as an investment summit known as Putin's Davos gets underway.
11: Today, this is the view from the forum venue. The black smoke rising above St. Petersburg just hours before the start of this event.
9: Hundreds of thousands of people are told to evacuate their homes as Tropical Storm Jangmi hammers Japan. Malawi says it'll pull its citizens out of South Africa, fearing violence.
12: The people just chased us away. They didn't ask that we have documents of not. Just chased us away like dogs.
9: And a BBC investigation casts doubt on oil giant Shell's long-standing attempt to blame locals for pollution in the Niger Delta. First the news.
13: BBC News with Moira Alderson. Kuwait says at least one person has been killed and several wounded after Iranian drones struck a terminal building at its international airport. Our Middle East correspondent Yolande Nell reports.
10: The attack on Kuwait caused severe damage to the airport's terminal building, the Kuwaiti Civil Aviation Authority says. Flights have been suspended until further notice. The latest exchange of fire between the US and Iran appears to have begun when US forces fired at an empty tanker trying to break through their naval blockade of Iranian ports. US Central Command says it also conducted strikes on Keshem Island in the Strait of Hormuz in response to attempted attacks by Iran. Iran retaliated by firing missiles at Kuwait and Bahrain, US regional allies where it has military bases. But the US said earlier these had fallen short or were intercepted.
13: The Iran conflict has dented economic growth prospects worldwide, according to the OECD. It warns of a more severe shock if no ceasefire is agreed before next year, putting some countries into recession. Six people are reported to have been killed in Israeli strikes on the city of Tyre in southern Lebanon. A medical source said four Syrian nationals and two Palestinians had died. Lebanon's news agency is also reporting two Israeli airstrikes on roads in the south. The Israeli military said sirens sounded in northern Israel in response to aircraft infiltration. Ukraine says its drones have hit St. Petersburg as Russia's second city hosts a major annual event. President Zelensky said an oil terminal was hit from St. Petersburg. His

0: Thanks so much for having me.
1: That was Joelle Grogan. She's the host of The Law Show from the BBC. And earlier, we spoke to the political activist Shabbos Kestenbaum. And that's it for our show today. A reminder that The Global Story is also available as a podcast. Thanks for tuning in today. And a reminder that we will be back here again on your radios tomorrow, same time, same place.
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3: Mostly clear skies for the hours of darkness with a low around 68 in Tucson, 64 in Sierra Vista, and 67 and breezy in Safford. As the day breaks, it will be sunny with a high near 102 in Tucson, 93 in Sierra Vista, and 100 with increasing clouds in Safford.
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5: Coming next, it's Outlook with me, Joe Fidgen. In one day, in December 2015, Mar Garcia Puig was elected as an MP to the Spanish Parliament, gave birth to twins, and was flattened by postpartum psychosis.
6: I had this triple hypochondria. I felt symptoms in myself, but as well as in my children. I was obsessed that my children were ill, and I saw things in my children nobody else saw.
5: Mar decided not to tell her fellow MPs about her severe anxiety, fearing their reaction.
6: There were some words that were only used for women, like hysterical, don't get hysterical, don't get so nervous. These kind of things are very much said about women, but not for men. Men can be other things. So my anxiety was a kind of secret. I couldn't tell anyone.
5: To face the future, Mar turned to the history of motherhood and madness. Her story after the news.
7: BBC News with Moira Alderson. Kuwait says at least one person's been killed and several wounded after Iranian drones struck a terminal building at its international airport, as renewed skirmishes between US and Iranian forces test a shaky ceasefire. Tehran has accused Washington of striking an Iranian oil tanker in the Strait of Hormuz and a telecommunications tower on Keshem Island. Iran said it targeted US bases in the region in retaliation. Yolande Nell is in Jerusalem.
8: Overnight, the US military said it launched strikes on an Iranian military facility that was in retaliation, it said, for Iranian missiles fired at Kuwait and Bahrain. And it said Iran had fired two missiles at Kuwait that fell apart en route, and that US and Bahraini forces had intercepted missiles aimed at Bahrain. Of course, Bahrain is the host country for the US Navy's Fifth Fleet. And the US Central Command also said it downed multiple drones targeting US forces in Kuwait.
7: Six people are reported to have been killed in Israeli strikes on the city of Tyre in southern Lebanon. A medical source said four Syrian nationals and two Palestinians had died. The Israeli military said sirens had sounded in northern Israel because of what it described as infiltration by hostile aircraft. Ukraine says it's hit a Russian warship in a port near St. Petersburg as part of a wave of drone attacks targeting the area. It says the strike caused a large fire. President Zelensky said an oil terminal was also hit. The attacks come as St. Petersburg hosts a major economic forum with thousands in attendance. Vitaly Shevchenko is in Kyiv.
9: The Ukrainian general staff said they targeted the oil terminal in St. Petersburg and also a naval base in Kronstadt, which is a short distance away from St. Petersburg, apparently striking a number of naval ships. Earlier today, Volodymyr Zelensky, the Ukrainian president, issued a statement calling the strikes long-distance sanctions against Russia.
7: Vitaly Shevchenko with that report. At least 21 people have been killed in a fire at a multi-storey building in Delhi. The property accommodated patients and relatives of those receiving treatment at a nearby hospital. Umang Poddar reports from India's capital.
10: The building in the Malviya Nagar district was operating.

0: Good morning. It's 1 minute before 7 o'clock, and you've been listening to Morning Edition on AZPM's KUAZ 1550 Tucson, KUAZ FM and HD 89.1 Tucson, KUAT FM HD 2 Tucson, KUAS FM and HD 88.9 Sierra Vista, and KUAE FM 91.7 Safford, a community service of the University of Arizona. 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Stay tuned for the next hour of Morning Edition coming up next after the news. I'm Jason Schreiber and the time is 7 o'clock.
1: Good morning. Director of National Intelligence nominees are legally required to have extensive national security experience. President Trump's temporary pick doesn't. He has gone after people Trump doesn't. Director of National Intelligence nominees are legally required to have extensive national security experience. President Trump's temporary pick doesn't. He has gone after people Trump doesn't like. It's Morning Edition from NPR News.
2: Mexico's president is

0: It's Wednesday, June 3rd. Tennis star Rafa, the king of clay, Nadal, turns 40 years old today. News is next.
1: Live from NPR News in Washington, I'm Corva Coleman. 6 states held primary elections yesterday. There's a lot of interest in the California gubernatorial race. California has an unusual primary. All the candidates from all the parties run together. The top two finishers then go on to the general election, even if they're from the same party. More than 60 candidates competed in the California governor's race, which is too close to call. The leaders so far are Democrat Javier Becerra, the former U.S. Health Secretary, and Republican businessman and former Fox commentator Steve Hilton. Democrat Tom Steyer is in third place. Steve Hilton has won President Trump's endorsement.
2: It looks very much as if Californians really will have the chance to vote for change in November and take our state in a new direction.
1: Steve Hilton was born in Britain and became a U.S. citizen in 2021. The U.S. Supreme Court has cleared the way for Alabama to use a congressional district map favored by Republicans. NPR's Nina Totenberg reports.
3: The ruling means that Alabama's 2026 midterm elections will feature 6 Republican-leaning districts and 1 Democratic-leaning seat. In April, the Supreme Court's conservative supermajority all but gutted what remained of the 1965 Voting Rights Act and sent the Alabama case back to the lower court to evaluate in light of the most recent decision. The 3-judge panel that reviewed the case all agreed that the state legislature's redistricting plan was based on intentional race-based discrimination. That prompted Alabama to immediately return to the Supreme Court, arguing that the map was partisan, not racially discriminatory. And last night, the state got what it wanted from the court's conservative majority. Nina Totenberg, NPR News, Washington.
1: The U.S. Trade Representative says the Trump administration will impose extra tariffs of at least 10% on imports from 60 economies. This comes after a probe into alleged use of forced labor. China's one of the economies, NPR's Jennifer Pack reports.
4: China says it opposes all forms of unilateral tariffs. President Trump returned to office last year, imposing levies on trade partners under an emergency law. Those were struck down by the Supreme Court earlier this year. Now, the Trump administration is starting to rebuild the tariff wall by initiating trade investigations under different powers to impose new levies. Chinese Foreign Ministry spokesperson Mao Ning says economic and trade issues should be resolved through dialogue and consultation. That is in the works, according to China's Commerce Ministry. It said during Trump's meeting with Chinese leader Xi Jinping last month, both sides agreed to discuss tariff reduction. Jennifer Pak, NPR News, Shanghai.
1: It's NPR.
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6: From the AZPM newsroom, I'm Gabe Stultz. Mexico's president is doubling down on rhetoric pushing for her country's sovereignty amid rising tensions with the United States. Nina Kravinsky reports.
7: Mexican President Claudia Sheinbaum dedicated a large portion of a speech in Mexico City on Sunday to defending her country's right to self-determination after the indictment of several Sinaloa public officials by a U.S. court.
8: Mexico no es piñata de nadie.
7: Mexico is no one's piñata, Sheinbaum told the crowd. Mexico's Senate passed a measure last week that would allow officials to void elections for foreign interference. In a post on X after the speech, U.S. Ambassador to Mexico Ronald Johnson said politicizing the two countries' shared security issues is a, quote, missed opportunity to strengthen their partnership. Sheinbaum said in response that the ambassador should refrain from expressing opinions about domestic political issues in Mexico. Nina Kravinsky, Hermosillo.
6: Two competing initiatives seek to rein in Arizona's empowerment scholarship accounts, a system that cost the state more than $1 billion this year. ESA parent Kathy Visser does not support either initiative and believes they are counterproductive. She says Fortify AZ, the reform campaign backed by school choice advocates, would limit the allowable materials for her homeschooled son and other students with severe disabilities.
9: They want to have a small list of curriculums, and then you can only purchase the items that are specifically required in those pre-published

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1: The drought-shrunken Colorado River has left western states like California facing a looming water crisis. But in San Diego, there is enough excess drinking water to sell to nearby states. The secret? Desalination.
2: What we're looking to do is really show that there's an opportunity to manage the system in a new way.
1: I'm Elsa Chang. Hear that story on All Things Considered from NPR News.
3: Tune into All Things Considered this afternoon at 4 on NPR 89.1. Acting Attorney General Todd Blanche says the Justice Department is shelving its controversial $1.8 billion anti-weaponization fund.
4: The reasons for the fund remain as important as they were before, but we are not moving forward with the fund.
3: The announcement comes amid a fierce backlash from Republicans in Congress. The details coming up after the news at 7:30.
5: Live from NPR News in Washington, I'm Dave Mattingly. Republican Steve Hilton is leading the vote count in California's gubernatorial primary. Democrats Javier Becerra and Tom Steyer are in second and third place, respectively, with votes still being counted. The top two finishers will face off in November. In the Los Angeles mayoral primary, Democratic Mayor Karen Bass is waiting to see who she'll face in November. At this hour, Republican reality TV star Spencer Pratt is in second place, ahead of City Council member Nydia Rahman. Katarina Barton reports on New Mexico's gubernatorial primary.
6: Former Interior Secretary Deb Haaland won the Democratic nomination for New Mexico governor. She beat out Bernalillo County District Attorney Sam Bregman. Haaland is a member of the Laguna Pueblo. If she wins in November, she will become the first Native American woman to serve as governor in the country. She'll face Republican nominee Rio Rancho Mayor Greg Hull in the general election. But he'll face an uphill battle. Republicans haven't won a statewide office in 10 years. Spending in the governor's primary set a record for the most expensive in state history. The race also saw a high voter turnout thanks to a new semi-open primary system. For NPR News, I'm Katarina Barton in Santa Fe, New Mexico.
5: This is NPR News from Washington.
7: From the AZPM newsroom, I'm Gabe Stultz. The U.S. Border Patrol has a new chief. Nick Rommel has more.
8: Pete Vasquez is the new Border Patrol chief, the agency announced this week. Vasquez is a 26-year veteran of the Border Patrol who most recently oversaw a stretch of the U.S.-Canada border in Washington state. Vasquez called the appointment the honor of a lifetime in a prepared statement. He will report to the U.S. Customs and Border Protection Commissioner, Rodney Scott. Border Patrol's previous chief, Mike Banks, resigned in May, one of several immigration officials in the Trump administration to step down in the last few months. The Border Patrol's Tucson sector covers most of Arizona's border with Mexico. It employs 3,700 agents. That's almost a fifth of the entire Border Patrol workforce nationwide. Nick Rommel, AZPM News.
7: Researchers at the University of Arizona are exploring a new vision of what cognitive aging looks like. Vania Puig-Rivera led a study published last January that asks the difference between healthy and non-healthy aging. She noted an exceptional ability of older people to recall people and events.
9: Not only keeping up with their younger counterparts, but in some cases they are even surpassing them in terms of how vividly they recall their life events.
7: Puig-Rivera says the study's findings give a more accurate view of how our minds work as we get older and could add to the ability to diagnose and treat aging disorders like dementia. I'm Gabe Stultz, AZPM News.
10: Hundreds of thousands of federal workers have left the government since President Trump took office. Now the administration wants those left.

0: constantly fighting with Lebanon, you know? At some point, I said, Bibi, we gotta stop this. We gotta stop it.
1: Trump says, despite their differences, the two leaders have worked well together, but they are increasingly at odds. Trump wants to end the war with Iran, and Netanyahu's pushed back. Iran, however, says any ceasefire deal must include Lebanon. For NPR News, I'm Itai Stern in Tel Aviv.
2: President Trump has tapped a new acting director of national intelligence. It's the current head of the Federal Housing Finance Agency, Bill Pulte. His current job is to regulate agencies that guarantee home loans in the U.S., but he has no apparent experience in the intelligence field. NPR's Danielle Kurtz-Leben says that could be a difficulty.
3: The post-9/11 law that set up the position of DNI says all nominees must have, quote, extensive national security experience. But Pulte isn't a nominee. Trump is naming him an acting director, so he won't have to go through a Senate confirmation. And remember, this really is a key position right now, with the U.S. engaged with foreign threats around the world during a war with Iran.
2: NPR's Danielle Kurtz-Leben reporting. Results are coming in for the mayor's race in Los Angeles. Incumbent Karen Bass has advanced to the November election. The Associated Press has not called a second candidate to advance in the race, but it appears it may be former reality TV star Spencer Pratt. Steve Futterman reports from Los Angeles.
4: Karen Bass, facing opposition from both the left and right, ended up getting the most votes. It's looking likely that her opponent will be Spencer Pratt. Both were talking last night as if they will be facing each other. Pratt says the voters want change.
5: I just believe there's a lot of Los Angeles that is so excited to hear a non-politician. I don't want to be a politician.
4: Bass, who's been criticized by Pratt for the way she handled last year's deadly wildfire, says LA has challenges, but is still thriving.
6: Los Angeles is the creative capital of the world, where we dream and we make our dreams come true.
4: The office is nonpartisan, but Bass is a Democrat, Pratt a Republican, and Democrats have a huge registration advantage. For NPR News, I'm Steve Futterman in Los Angeles.
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8: From the AZPM Newsroom, I'm Gabe Stultz. Closing arguments for the ongoing Tucson Electric Power rate case will be heard on July 14th. In the meantime, customers are still able to submit comments to the docket. Katya Mendoza reports.
9: Cynthia Zwick is the director of the Residential Utility Consumer Office, a state agency that advocates on behalf of residential utility customers during rate case proceedings. Known as RUCO, the entity is an intervener in TEP's current rate case. Zwick says the office heard from consumers about a few different concerns.
10: The almost 14% increase that the company was seeking was a huge concern for customers. There were concerns expressed about data centers and what impact that might have on the case going forward. And then there were just general concerns about affordability that were expressed, as well as the formula rate that the company was seeking.
9: Zwick added that RUCO has also asked the Arizona Corporation Commission to deny TEP's proposed annual rate adjustment mechanism, which would update rates every year. RUCO did support TEP's changes to its limited income program from a set amount to a tiered rate discount. I'm Katia Mendoza, AZPM News.
8: Arizona Senator Mark Kelly and a handful of other Democrats are pushing a bill to block President Donald Trump from using a fund to pay people who say they're victims of political persecution. The Department of Justice established the nearly $1.8 billion anti-weaponization fund earlier this year. Kelly says the fund is a disgrace, calling it corruption in broad daylight. Trump filed a lawsuit against the IRS for improperly releasing his tax returns. The DOJ created the fund as part of a settlement penned by Trump appointee and acting Attorney General Todd Blanche. Blanche said Tuesday that he's not moving forward with the fund. The Cesar Chavez building on the University of Arizona campus is getting a new name. Noor Hagigi has the details.
11: A familiar building title is making its way back to campus. UA President Suresh Garamella announced Tuesday that the Chavez building will now be called the Economics Building. That's the name.

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1: The drought-shrunken Colorado River has left western states like California facing a looming water crisis. But in San Diego, there is enough excess drinking water to sell to nearby states. The secret? Desalination.
2: What we're looking to do is really show that there's an opportunity to manage the system in a new way.
1: I'm Elsa Chang. 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
3: 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Scott Pelley, the longtime 60 Minutes correspondent, was fired from CBS a day after a heated staff meeting exchange with the show's new executive producer. The details after the news, it's 8:30.
4: Live from NPR News, I'm Lakshmi Singh. Six states held primary elections yesterday. In California, the two leading candidates for governor are Republican Steve Hilton and Democrat Javier Becerra. From member station KQED, Guy Marzorati reports there are many ballots still left to count.
5: Hilton, a former Fox News commentator, surged in the polls after an endorsement from President Donald Trump.
6: Change is coming to California, and it's long overdue.
5: Becerra, the former U.S. Secretary of Health and Human Services, gained support late in the campaign.
7: Like my parents, I never gave up. Never stop putting one foot in front of the other.
5: Democratic investor Tom Steyer is in third behind Hilton and Becerra. For NPR News, I'm Guy Marzorati in San Francisco.
4: The administration's dropping a taxpayer-supported $1.776 billion anti-weaponization fund, according to Acting Attorney General Todd Blanche's remarks to Congress yesterday. NPR's Ryan Lucas reports on what remains of the resolution that led President Trump to drop his $10 billion suit against the IRS.
8: As part of the deal, the IRS is barred from pursuing any claims, any probes, any audits against Trump, his family, or his companies over past tax issues. And Blanche told lawmakers that part of the settlement still stands. It is still in effect. So in other words, Trump, his family, his businesses are still shielded from IRS investigations of past tax returns.
4: NPR's Ryan Lucas reporting. It's NPR News.
9: From the AZPM newsroom, I'm Gabe Stultz. The U.S. Border Patrol has a new chief. Nick Rommel has more.
10: Pete Vasquez is the new Border Patrol chief, the agency announced this week. Vasquez is a 26-year veteran of the Border Patrol who most recently oversaw a stretch of the U.S.-Canada border in Washington state. Vasquez called the appointment the honor of a lifetime in a prepared statement. He will report to the U.S. Customs and Border Protection Commissioner, Rodney Scott. Border Patrol's previous chief, Mike Banks, resigned in May, one of several immigration officials in the Trump administration to step down in the last few months. The Border Patrol's Tucson sector covers most of Arizona's border with Mexico. It employs 3,700 agents. That's almost a fifth of the entire Border Patrol workforce nationwide. Nick Rommel, AZPM News.
9: Researchers at the University of Arizona are exploring a new vision of what cognitive aging looks like. Vania Puig-Rivera led a study published last January that asks the difference between healthy and non-healthy aging. She noted an exceptional ability of older people to recall people and events.
11: Not only keeping up with their younger counterparts, but in some cases they are even surpassing them in terms of how vividly they recall their life events.
9: Puig-Rivera says the study's findings give a more accurate view of how our minds work as we get older and could add to the ability to diagnose and treat aging disorders like dementia. I'm Gabe Stultz, AZPM News.
12: Hundreds of thousands of federal workers have left the government since President Trump took office. Now the administration wants those left to sign an

0: Good morning. It's 1 minute before 9 o'clock, and you've been listening to Morning Edition on AZPM's KUAZ 1550 Tucson, KUAZ FM and HD 89.1 Tucson, KUAT FM HD 2 Tucson, KUAS FM and HD 88.9 Sierra Vista, and KUAE FM 91.7 Safford. 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Slight chance of showers today for southern Arizona, increasing clouds with a high near 103 in Tucson, 93 in Sierra Vista, and 101 in Safford. Stay tuned for 1A coming up next. Here and Now will be here at 11. I'm Jason Schreiber, and it's 9 o'clock.
1: The federal government is the biggest employer in the country. For those working for it, it's been a turbulent year and a half, and we're checking in. From WAMU and NPR in Washington, this is 1A. Hi, I'm Jen White. The Trump administration has laid off or bought out 300,000 federal workers since January 2025. The administration is now rolling out new rules for hiring, firing, and promotion. 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
2: Live from NPR News, I'm Lakshmi Singh. The head of the UN's nuclear watchdog agency says inspectors have been on the ground in Iran, but they did not go back to the places that were attacked. Instead, they visited small labs and other facilities. Here's NPR's Aya Batrawi.
3: Rafael Grossi of the International Atomic Energy Agency says there's very limited to no activity in Iran now in uranium mining and enrichment. Grossi was directly involved in nuclear talks between Iran and the U.S. in February, just before the U.S. and Israel struck Iran. Asked by NPR if Iran had agreed then to zero stockpiling of its high Iran and the U.S. in February, just before the U.S. and Israel struck Iran. Asked by NPR if Iran had agreed then to zero stockpiling of its highly enriched uranium, Grossi said it's hard to say because talks were

0: 10%. He ran unopposed. And NPR's Stephen Fowler has been watching the gubernatorial and Senate primaries.
1: Democrats chose their nominee for U.S. Senate. Republicans chose their pick for governor. Three of the four House races are indeed viewed as some of the few competitive races in the country this fall. For the Senate, the nominee is State House Representative Josh Turek. He's a Paralympian who holds a seat that voted for Trump and argued that his background and campaign strategy is the best way for Democrats to win in a red state. Primary voters agreed, picking him over a progressive state senator by a 2-to-1 margin.
0: Stephen Fowler reporting. The California gubernatorial primary has yet to be called. The three leading candidates vying to succeed Governor Gavin Newsom are Democrats Javier Becerra and Tom Steyer and Republican Steve Hilton. Federal investigations, or investigators, rather, are examining the prediction market trades of former New York Republican Congressman George Santos. NPR's Bobby Yalin has details.
2: 4 months after George Santos had a 7-year wire fraud prison sentence commuted by President Trump, he took to social media. Santos said he planned on attending Trump's State of the Union address. What he didn't say publicly is that he was betting tens of thousands of dollars on the prediction market site Kalshi that he would not attend. Before it was revealed he did not go, he cashed out. That's according to three sources with direct knowledge of Santos's trades. The Justice Department and the Commodity Futures Trading Commission are investigating. When reached by NPR, Santos said the investigations were news to him. He said, "I'm not saying yes, I'm not saying no," when asked if he has an account on Kalshi. Bobby Allen, NPR News.
0: From Washington, this is NPR.
3: From the AZPM Newsroom, I'm Gabe Stultz. Two competing initiatives seek to rein in Arizona's Empowerment Scholarship accounts, a system that cost the state more than $1 billion this year. ESA parent Kathy Visser does not support either initiative and believes they are counterproductive. She says Fortify AZ, the reform campaign backed by school choice advocates, would limit the allowable materials for her homeschooled son and other students with severe disabilities.
4: They want to have a small list of curriculums, and then you can only purchase the items that are specifically required in those pre-published curriculums. Well, pre-published curriculums don't work for my son.
3: The Universal Voucher Program has recently come under fire since people were convicted of using ESA funds fraudulently. By July 2nd, both campaigns must submit at least 256,000 valid signatures to be considered in the November election. In Arizona's blazing heat, shade can lower temperatures by 30 degrees or more. As Catherine Davis-Young reports, a new bill would reduce restrictions on shade.
5: A bill in the state legislature would prohibit HOAs from putting outright bans on shade structures in backyards. Representative Stacey Travers, a Democrat, sponsored the bill. In a March Senate committee hearing, she said shade is important for comfort as well as long-term sustainability as Arizona's temperatures rise.
6: Allowing reasonable flexibility for pergolas, awnings, and other manufactured and well-designed shade solution helps homeowners protect their families from excessive heat, reducing energy costs, and creates more usable outdoor living spaces.
5: The bill passed the House and Senate with bipartisan support. It now heads to the governor's desk. Catherine Davis-Young, Phoenix.
3: Gabe Stultz, AZPM News.
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8: 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I'm Jason Schreiber. It's 9:06. Welcome to 1A.
9: This is 1A. I'm Jen White. More than 300,000 federal workers have left government service since the start of the second Trump administration. Some were laid off by the administration, some took buyouts, some walked out. The cuts have hit every major agency, from the State Department to the Justice Department, which lost more than 20% of its legal staff since the start of the last year. That's according to New York Times analysis published this week. Today, we're looking at how those cuts are affecting the workers who remain and at a new plan from the Trump administration. Last week, the Office of Personnel Management proposed pushing all federal employees to sign non-disclosure agreements that would prevent them from sharing internal

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1: The drought-shrunken Colorado River has left western states like California facing a looming water crisis. But in San Diego, there is enough excess drinking water to sell to nearby states. The secret? Desalination.
2: What we're looking to do is really show that there's an opportunity to manage the system in a new way.
1: I'm Elsa Chang. 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
3: 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Slight chance of showers today for southern Arizona, increasing clouds with a high near 103 in Tucson, 93 in Sierra Vista, and 101 in Safford. Right now we have 90 degrees on the U of A campus, clear skies. 84 in Sierra Vista, 81 in Bisbee, and 86 in Patagonia. Stay tuned for the second hour. Oh, scratch that. We're not listening to the second hour of 1A. We have our special program coming up. The Repair Mindset.
4: A couple of years ago, a poll from Pew found that more than two-thirds of Americans feel sad when they think about climate change. So it's kind of strange that longtime climate activist Bill McKibben is sounding almost upbeat.
5: Australia built a lot of renewable energy. 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
4: Next up, The Repair Mindset, a special hour of Outside In from NHPR and American Public Media. First, we'll talk to Bill McKibben about how he's changed in his nearly three decades of writing about climate change.
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8: Live from NPR News, I'm Lakshmi Singh. A federal judge is considering whether to block parts of President Trump's executive order that calls for restricting voting by mail. NPR's Hansi Lo Wang reports the judge could rule on Trump's order as soon as this week.
9: So far, the executive order President Trump signed in March has not directly affected mail-in voting for this year's elections. It calls for the U.S. Postal Service to come up with lists of eligible voters and deliver mail-in ballots only to people on those lists. USPS's financial support of NPR. Mika Simmons is an attorney for Delta Sigma Theta Sorority, one of the order's challengers.
10: No president has the authority to rewrite election law by executive order.
9: A federal judge in Boston is now weighing whether Trump's order violates the Constitution, which gives power to state legislatures and Congress, not the president, to set federal election rules. Hansi Lo Wang, NPR News.
8: Yesterday's California gubernatorial primary has yet to be called. The state puts all candidates on a single ballot, regardless of party. Two top will advance to the general election. All eyes are also on the race for Los Angeles mayor. As votes were still being counted last night, Democratic incumbent Karen Bass was first to advance to the November runoff. President Trump confirms he told Israel's prime minister that he is crazy and used an expletive during a call this week that halted planned Israeli airstrikes on Lebanon's capital. Axios News website first reported details of Monday's call. Here's NPR's Itai Stern.
11: Trump was asked by conservative writer Miranda Devine on her show Pot for

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1: Economies. Here's NPR's Jennifer Pack.
2: China says it opposes all forms of unilateral tariffs. President Trump returned to office last year, imposing levies on trade partners under an emergency law. Those were struck down by the Supreme Court earlier this year. Now, the Trump administration is starting to rebuild the tariff wall by initiating trade investigations under different powers to impose new levies. Chinese Foreign Ministry spokesperson Mao Ning says economic and trade issues should be resolved through dialogue and consultation. That is in the works, according to China's Commerce Ministry. It said during Trump's meeting with Chinese leader Xi Jinping last month, both sides agreed to discuss tariff reduction.
1: It's NPR News. A new report from Colorado River experts says another dry winter would bring the nation's two largest reservoirs to the brink of, quote, devastating consequences. From member station KJZZ, Alex Hager has details.
3: Lake Powell and Lake Mead are less than a third full. Ann Castle, one of the report's authors, says if they get much lower, water managers might have to send river water straight through to the other side of their dams and wouldn't be able to store for the future.
4: That undermines the value of the entirety of the Colorado River reservoir system.
3: Castle called on state negotiators to urgently come up with a plan to keep more water in those reservoirs by cutting back on water use instead of just adding water from other reservoirs upstream. For NPR News, I'm Alex Hager in Phoenix.
1: Game one of the NBA Finals tips off tonight. The Knicks facing the San Antonio Spurs. Here's NPR's Becky Sullivan.
5: The finals are actually a rematch of that 1999 series between the Knicks and the Spurs. That was the first appearance in the finals for the Tim Duncan era Spurs, who won that one in five and went on to pick up four more titles in the years that followed. The Knicks haven't had a drop of that success. But now, with stars Jalen Brunson and Karl Anthony Towns, they have stormed their way back to the finals with a sweep of the Cleveland Cavaliers. The series will open in San Antonio, where the NBA's newest superstar, Victor Wembanyama, just led the Spurs to a seven-game thriller. At 7'4", Wemby's presence on the floor has been a challenge for every offense they've faced this postseason. And since he's only 22, that challenge could last for years to come. Becky Sullivan, NPR News.
1: It's NPR.
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7: From NHPR and American Public Media, this is Outside In, a show where curiosity and the natural world collide. I'm your host, Nate Hedgie. Remember the White Walkers from Game of Thrones? They were this frozen zombie army that nearly destroyed the world long ago. Well, some of the first folks to warn the wider world about the return of the White Walkers were members of the Night's Watch.
8: I am the sword in the darkness. I am the watcher on the walls.
7: They're a dour and depressing group that few people took seriously. They even had this horn that they blow whenever they see danger approaching.
9: One blast is for rangers returning. Wildlings is two blasts.
10: And three for White Walkers.
7: Sometimes I think about the White Walkers as a metaphor for climate change. And if the White Walkers are climate change, that makes climate activist and journalist Bill McKibben the captain of the Night's Watch. The guy who's been blowing that horn for decades and trying to warn everyone about what's coming.
11: Three blasts. Run!
7: Bill was one of the first writers to really warn the world about the dangers of climate change in his 1989 book, The End of Nature.
12: The book is in part a scientific book. It's about the greenhouse effect and the erosion of the ozone layer. But in a way,
7: that's Bill talking with legendary broadcaster Studs Terkel back in the 1980s. In this interview, it's a time capsule. Back then, climate change wasn't on the public's radar. Bill was schooling Studs about things that today would seem a little bit obvious.
13: Fossil fuels, okay. We used to, coal, gas.
12: Coal, gas, and oil. Yeah.
13: And oil.
7: They even talked about a gas-powered machine that was just getting popular in the U.S.
12: More and more people, instead of using rakes to clean up their leaves, are using these

0: Leaf blowers.
1: For the most part, the tone of this interview is friendly, but dark. Bill warned in his book that if we didn't stop burning oil and coal, then it would, quote, lead us, if not straight to hell, then straight to a place with a similar temperature.
0: Every time you turn the ignition on your car, every time you turn up the thermostat in your house, you add more carbon dioxide to the atmosphere. But there needs to be some public expression of rage and of sadness and other deep emotions at what's happening.

0: Let's fast forward to today, nearly four decades after the end of nature. Bill was right. The planet is hotter. Climate disasters are everywhere you look. And so you might expect him to sound even more upset than ever before. But his latest book, it sounds almost optimistic. In it, he writes, "For the first time, I can see a path forward, a path lit by the sun." So I asked him to chat with me. Would your family describe you as a glass half full kind of guy or a glass half empty kind of guy?
1: I've been a glass half empty kind of guy because the science around what we're doing to the planet is so dark and dire, and in many ways still am. On the other hand, now I have a glass with something in it too.
0: Today on Outside In, we've got a special show we're calling The Repair Mindset. Because, let's face it, blowing the horn was only ever the first step. And people can't fight climate change the way Jon Snow fought the White Walkers.
2: We can destroy them by burning them, and we can destroy them with dragon glass.
0: Later in the hour, we'll talk about some practical ways you can lower emissions and save your favorite clothes.
3: Dish soap, baking soda, cornstarch, those are your best friends.
0: But first, we're talking to a longtime activist about his theory of systemic change and how it's evolved over time.
1: And I certainly could have figured out sooner that it was going to take more than writing, that I should have been organizing from the start.

0: When I was going to grad school for environmental journalism, we were encouraged to read a ton of books, and many of them were written by Bill McKibben. He was like the godfather of climate writing. And I remember thinking, there is no possible way I could ever be as prolific as he is. Part of Bill's success, I think, is that he got started young. If I met 28-year-old Bill McKibben, like, what did he look like? What kind of guy was he? Where was he living?
1: So I was in my 20s. I spent most of my 20s in New York City. I'd gone to work a week out of college at the New Yorker magazine, where I wrote the Talk of the Town column.
0: You got that job a week out of college?
1: In the front of the magazine.
0: When I was 27 years old, Bill, I was working at a burrito shop and playing in a band. How are you so motivated as a young person? Like, where did that come from to be like living on the streets, writing for the New Yorker, doing all this big stuff at that young of an age?
1: Well, journalism was the thing I knew how to do.
0: Journalism runs in Bill's blood. His dad was a newspaper man, and Bill's high school job was writing for his local paper in a town just outside of Boston, making 25 cents per column inch. And when he went to Harvard, he became president of the student paper. And he covered some pretty big news stories. I mean, he interviewed then-candidate Ronald Reagan as a college student.
1: Suffice it to say, by the time I got out of college, I didn't know how to do anything else. This was the one skill that I had in the world. And it's a skill that I loved because journalism is just, as you know, is a kind of strange license to just ask people things.
0: Yeah.
1: And often they answer.
0: Bill's first big feature writing for The New Yorker was about where everything in his apartment came from, literally. For a year, the magazine flew him to all corners of the world. He went to Brazil to see where New York's oil came from. He went to the Canadian Arctic to see the kind of hydropower dams that kept his lights on.
1: And I think that's what set me up to be taking more seriously than I might otherwise the first emerging science around climate change.
0: Climate change wasn't really a term yet in the mid-1980s. It was still being called the greenhouse effect, which scientists had known about since the 19th century. But they weren't able to prove that the CO2 coming out of all the world's smokestacks and tailpipes were enough to warm the planet. At least, not until the 1980s, when scientists finally gathered enough evidence to be really sure of it.
2: Noted, the global mean temperature has risen over the last 100 years. Four of the last 7 years have been the hottest on record, and this year appears already to be headed to be the hottest on record.
0: This is from a now famous Senate hearing in 1988, where a panel of scientists presented their most recent climate research.
2: So it's reasonable to assume that the greenhouse effect is here. It's happening. The warming has begun. It started.
0: This latest climate science came out when Bill was in his 20s, and he cites a lot of it in his book, The End of Nature, published a year after that Senate hearing. Here's the young Bill getting interviewed by Studs Terkel again.
3: Somewhere in the book, you point out the beauty of nature and the awesomeness of it, too. Something beyond control of man at 11, but man deals with and lives with. You're saying now man, we, arrogant we, the human species, will almost control nature and thus destroy it.
4: The idea that there are forces like the weather in particular that operate outside our control or untouched by us seems to me to be eroding away.
0: The central idea in his book was that nature was no longer independent from human activity. His argument was that we'd entered a period of Earth's history in which human-driven global warming has now changed everything about the planet. Basically, he was talking about the Anthropocene way before the term Anthropocene was even popularized. Over the next 2 decades, he pumped out more climate-tinged books about living light, having just one kid, buying less at Christmas. But Bill wasn't seeing the sort of big societal change he thought was needed.
1: You know, my theory of change was people will read my book and then they will change. In fact, lots of people read it. It came out in 24 languages, I think. But it turns out that's not really how the world works. It just started becoming clear to me that we had won the argument. We were just losing the fight, because the fight, turns out, wasn't really about data and reason and evidence. It was about money and power, which is what most fights are about. And the fossil fuel industry had so much money and hence so much political power that they could lose the argument, but their business model chugged merrily on ahead.
0: Bill's work had always straddled the line between journalism and activism. His stories in the New York Times, for instance, were often in the opinion section. He wasn't keeping his fears and anxieties about climate change close to his vest. But at some point, something bigger shifted inside him. What was the moment for you when you realized that journalism, documenting what was happening, wasn't enough for you?
1: One of the events, I think, that brought this home in stark relief for me was taking a trip to Bangladesh.
0: Bill was in Bangladesh for a reporting trip in the 2000s when there was an outbreak of dengue fever, a deadly disease spread by mosquitoes that's becoming way more common in the warmer, wetter world created by climate change. Bill got bit when he was there, and he got really sick.
1: And I remember being in the big central clinic, a sort of converted armory, thousands and thousands of people on cots just shivering. And in between shivering, I remember thinking mostly, how unfair is this? I mean, there are 180 million people in Bangladesh, but they're a rounding error, literally, in the total carbon emissions of planet Earth. Whereas the 4% of us who live in the U.S., we've produced about 25% of all the carbon that's up in the atmosphere heating the planet. The fundamental unfairness of it struck me in a profound way. So combined with that insight about argument versus fight, I think I sort of knew at some level that it was time to start figuring out, despite my own personality, which is introverted, how to start building power of our own.

0: So that was his big turning point. And if Bill's first act was as a climate journalist, his second act was as a climate activist.
1: Bill, welcome to Democracy Now! Explain why you were arrested.
2: Well, we really felt like this was the issue, Amy, the best chance.
0: Back in 2008, Bill founded 350.org. It's a grassroots campaign against fossil fuels. And he wasn't on the sidelines writing op-eds. He was arrested for protesting the Keystone Pipeline. He was arrested for protesting Exxon. And he talked about it on shows like Democracy Now!
2: We got to get off oil. And so there are people flooding into D.C. from all 50 states and Puerto Rico lining up to get arrested over the next couple of weeks.
0: These are the kinds of actions and words that could get a newspaper reporter or maybe even a public radio podcast host fired. Because as journalists, we are taught to be objective, to check our biases. So I wanted to know if these two sides of Bill ever came into conflict. What is the line between activism and journalism for you? And do you worry that your activism ever compromises your journalism?
3: Well, I was a sports writer, as I say, in my youth. And the code of sports writers is you're not supposed to root for the team that you're covering.
0: Yeah.
3: You know, no cheering in the press box, as they say. I do root for the team that's trying to save the earth, not the team that's trying to wreck it. So my biases are clear. I do not want the planet to overheat. And if that makes me, you know, not a journalist, then so be it.
0: These days, Bill is enthusiastically cheering for Team Solar because lately they've been having some big wins. This is the subject of his latest book, Here Comes the Sun. Bill points out that in just the past decade, the cost of building solar panels has fallen by 90%. And the song that he's been singing since the 1980s, it's changing a little bit. Fewer dour minor chords, more happy major chords.
3: Now we live in a world where the economic force of gravity works in favor of clean energy. We live on a planet where the cheapest way to make power is to point a sheet of glass at the sun.
0: The book is full of surprisingly upbeat anecdotes.
3: Australia built a lot of renewable energy. Going on 40% of houses have solar panels on the roof.
0: Here's another one. In Pakistan, people have been watching TikTok explainer videos to build solar panels on their roofs, in their fields. And they've built enough solar to completely offset demand on the electric grid for parts of the day. And in China, they're installing nearly a gigawatt of solar every day. That's the equivalent of an entire coal-fired power plant every day. And then in Europe, people are buying plug-in solar panels from their local stores and then setting them up on their balconies. And that's becoming a thing here in the US, where in Utah, they just passed a law allowing it.
3: The state senator who introduced it, Republican, said, why should the people of Provo be denied something that the people of Stuttgart enjoy? And no one had an answer, so now they're not. And you can go on YouTube and watch lots of, you know, earnest Utahns hanging up their balcony solar system.
4: There you have it, the easiest solar installation I have ever done. I, for one, am a huge fan of Utah's new law. Hopefully someday the rest of the states can enjoy what we're enjoying.
0: And that's all in the present. Bill's vision for the future is also pretty dang hopeful. He sees a world powered entirely by renewables. And if that happened, not only would the global temperature stabilize, but he thinks it would solve other big problems too. For instance, he says we'd stop losing the roughly 8 million people a year who die from breathing in polluted air. Global politics would change.
3: Right now, we depend on fuel that's only available in a few places. So the people who control those places have extraordinary wealth and power, which they routinely misuse. President of Russia, Vladimir Putin, biggest oil baron in Europe, has used his winnings to launch a land war on that continent in the 21st century. It's really nice to imagine a planet where people are able to control this most important of resources themselves, where they rely on sun and wind that are available everywhere to everyone. Think about how the geopolitics of our planet would have been different over the last century if oil had been of relatively trivial value in that period.
0: Bill doesn't think that this solar-powered world is far off. Even without activism or government incentives, but by sheer economic forces alone, he thinks it's inevitable that the world will eventually run completely on renewables. Sounds pretty glass half full, right? Your new book, Here Comes the Sun, arguably a lot more hopeful than your earlier work. You write that, for the first time, I can see a path forward, a path lit by the sun. What changed for you?
3: So, I mean, let's be clear. The optimism is very tempered by the fact that we're now very late in this game, that the predictions that I made almost 40 years ago have now come true.
0: I don't want to make Bill out to sound like he's totally turned the climate corner. The truth is, despite his optimism on solar, Bill does have a tendency to steer the conversation towards all the bad things he sees around him.
3: Glaciers are melting. The Trump administration is trying to stamp out sun and wind. Literally 5 feet of rain fell in 24 hours. We're in extraordinary trouble.
0: It made me wonder if this shift towards an optimistic future isn't actually a Bill shift, but more like a writing trick, giving his readers something to grab onto. After all, people respond to doom and gloom stories, yeah, but they also want some hope. Regardless, there is one big talking point that Bill is definitely handling differently than he used to. So in the 90s, you wrote a lot about restraining ourselves, right?
3: Yep.
0: Buying less Christmas gifts, maybe only have one kid. And I actually want to play you a clip from a 1989 interview you did with Studs Terkel, where you talk about restraining ourselves.
5: Go over it. I guess what I'm talking about when I say humility is learning to restrain ourselves. It would mean holding ourselves back a little bit from constant progress.
0: And this new book, though, you make an argument that we should focus less on lifestyle choices and more on swapping oil, fossil fuels, for wind and solar. You write, quote, "Emergency room doctors don't waste a lot of time worrying about their patients' poor lifestyle choices. They do what they must to save their lives." Mm-hmm. What's changed for you?
3: Well, I mean, what changed is that we didn't win that argument. We didn't hold ourselves back at all. And so now the temperature is hotter than it was when I was talking with Studs. And so, you know, I wish we had, but we didn't. So now we're in a new reality. I think 100 years from now, humans will have figured out more interesting ways to live our lives. My guess is that we'll concentrate more on human connection and on connection with whatever is left of the natural world, because I think that's really what we were designed for. But I don't think that's going to happen in the next 5 years in time to meet the deadlines that physics is now imposing on us for dealing with climate change. So I think we better figure out the way to make ourselves smaller by using technologies that don't produce as much damage as the ones we're using now.

0: How did you feel hearing your voice in that Studs Terkel interview?
1: I brought back such good memories for me because Studs Terkel, he'd been a great hero of mine. I felt so honored as a 28-year-old to be in his company. And I was struck by the fact that very little has changed for me. I've spent my whole life on this same project. Some days I resent that.
0: Why do you resent that?
1: I mean, I had lots and lots and lots of other things I would have liked to have written about in my life, you know? And I could have. I was a New Yorker staff writer. I could have spent my life writing about fascinating stuff. This has been fascinating, and I don't really resent it. It's been a way to think about the world in deep ways. But I also, it just makes me sad at my own failure to figure out how to, how to prevent the change that I was early to see coming. There was a long period in there when I felt like you feel when you have a nightmare and you can see a big monster coming at you, but you can't get anybody else to see it. So I wish I'd been better at what I was doing. And I certainly could have figured out sooner that it was going to take more than writing, that I should have been organizing from the start.
0: Bill is getting older. His voice is a little lower than it used to be. But whereas you can imagine someone else becoming jaded, or I guess more jaded, Bill is picking up steam. A few years ago, he founded the environmental organization Third Act. It's all about motivating his fellow boomers to take action on climate change. So you've been battling this monster for 30 plus years. You know, you're in your 60s now. What does your third act look like?
1: Well, my third act at the moment looks largely like organizing Third Act, this organization that we started 3 years ago for people over the age of 60. We've now got about 100,000 people nationwide. It turns out that it was one of the better ideas of my life. Older people are, there's a lot of us. We're politically powerful because we all vote. There's no known way to stop old people from voting. We have lots of connections and skills acquired over a lifetime and a lot of time. And so it's been some of the most rewarding organizing I've ever done, but I'm proud of the work we've done.
0: My interview with Bill McKibben was recorded late last year. And a few months before it, President Trump had deployed members of the National Guard to Washington, D.C. One of his advisors, Stephen Miller, was giving a sort of pep talk to the troops.
1: But he said, the one problem we're having is all these elderly hippies who keep coming out and screaming at us, and they should just go home and take a nap. And we took that. We almost had a holiday at Third Act. We were so pleased to hear his, because that's us, man. And we're not going to go home and take a nap. We're going to do what we can to defend the planet that we were born onto and to defend the democracy that we were born into. And God knows if we'll succeed or not, but we're going to try.
0: What advice would you give that end of nature version of yourself, that 28-year-old version of yourself?
1: Only to figure out more quickly that it's not just an argument, it's a fight.

0: This fight that Bill is talking about, it can be so big and systemic that it feels overwhelming. But it can also be as small as a sewing needle.
1: What is your hand sewing familiarity?
2: Basically zero.
1: I love that. All right, let's do it.
0: After the break, we're gonna look at some do-it-yourself ways to reduce carbon emissions and look hella good doing it. Stick around.

0: Murder, Mystery, and Mayhem return to 1950s England as Grantchester on Masterpiece returns for its final season on PBS. Police Detective Jordy Keating and Village Vicar Alfie Cotterham team up to solve crimes in the picturesque English countryside. Join AZPM for special screenings of the first episode of the 11th and final season of Grantchester in Green Valley, or at the Baker Center for Public Media in Tucson. 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It's 91 degrees in Tucson, 86 in Sierra Vista, 90 in Safford, and 89 in Vail. We're expecting increasing cloudiness today with highs in the low 80s to low 90s.
1: This is a one-hour special of Outside In, the repair mindset. I'm Nate Hedgie. So, back to those White Walkers from Game of Thrones. You know, that zombie army that seemed impossible to stop in the show. Well, there's this one scene when our hero, Jon Snow, he shows the rest of the realm that they actually have some special tools to kill White Walkers.
2: We can destroy them by burning them, and we can destroy them with dragonglass.
1: Unfortunately, dragonglass, as cool as it may be, is not a viable climate solution. But when it comes to the climate, we do have some small and humble things you can use to help. You've probably heard of them summed up this way: reduce, reuse, recycle. But people also talk about a seldom used fourth R, repair. Here's our producer, Justine Paradis.
3: I feel like every November, December especially, it's gift guide season, it's sale season. There's just so much consumption happening.
4: This is Amelia Petrarca, a freelance fashion and culture writer based in Brooklyn. We actually had a class or two together in college, but today she writes a newsletter called Shop Rat. It's about how fashion shows up in the real world, like in person, in shops, on the street. And Amelia gets it. Fashion is fun.
3: Obviously, I am a part of that. I am a fan of it. I love a gift guide. I love a sale.
4: But these days, the pace of consumption is relentless and exhausting even for the pros.
3: And while I do love it, I feel by January that I am just like, oh my God, I cannot go to the post office with another return or shipment. I have like shopping fatigue. I cannot buy anything more.
4: So Amelia decided to explore a different aspect of fashion coverage. Now, every January on Shop Rat is Repair Month. She's reported on topics like how to care for cashmere, how to talk to your tailor, or learning a specific sewing skill.
3: I think last year, one of them for me was like sewing a button on a jacket. It's so easy, but I didn't know how to sew a button, and I hadn't actually taken 5 minutes to like watch a YouTube video. And as a result, this amazing jacket that I love went completely unworn for a year.
4: The garment industry has a giant carbon footprint. Researchers have found that the fashion industry accounts for 10% of global pollution, the second largest industrial source after aviation. Plenty of brands do a lot of marketing around sustainability or slow fashion, which are sometimes buzzwords and sometimes reflect real change. But regardless, the most sustainable garment is always the one you already have in your closet. So, this is how we're going to spend the rest of the show. 8 tips to lengthen the life of your clothes and to get the practice of repair into the rhythm of your life. Tip number 1, do a closet audit.
3: Block off an afternoon where you go through your closet.
4: Unearth that geologic permapile of laundry and do an inventory of everything that hasn't seen the light of day. Maybe in years.
3: Reacquaint yourself with what you have. And that is really fun for me, like doing a dress up afternoon where I put on music and like trying everything in my closet and just being like, oh, right. I have all the things that I think I lack. I've also bought like 10 of the same thing. Like I need to stop. I have sort of shopping amnesia.
4: As you go, make a repair pile. What aren't you wearing just because it needs a simple fix?
3: Instead of doing like giveaway toss, like think hard about what you can give another life to.
4: Side note here real quick about the giveaway pile. only about a fifth of clothes that we give to donation bins ends up being reworn. Most donated clothing ends up in landfills in African countries. And even if it does find its way into the secondhand market, the flood of used clothing undermines local economies across the globe. So, all the more reason to shift at least some of our focus onto that repair pile.
3: I just sort of try to think ahead, because a whole other season will go by where you're like, oh, I should have taken those boots to the cobbler. So yeah, take a second to take stock of your wardrobe.
4: Tip number two. Sometimes your clothes need something very simple. A wash.
3: It's funny because like I love clothes. I work in fashion, but I'm a huge slob. I actually don't take very good care of my stuff.
4: It might not seem like it, but getting good at laundry is also a repair skill. And Amelia decided it was high time to hone hers.
3: As a slob, I have become a sort of master stain remover.
4: In one newsletter titled A Slob's Guide to Stains, Amelia offers a few tricks.
3: Dish soap, baking soda, cornstarch, those are your best friends. Cornstarch will get out oil stains.
4: For that cornstarch thing, leave it on oil stains for at least 15 minutes, but the longer the better. Baby powder and baking soda also work well.
3: Dish soap is good, like in a pinch. I used it the other day when I spilled fish oil on myself.
4: And when it comes to blood stains, Amelia has a weird but great tip. Apparently, the best on-the-go tool is saliva. Specifically, the enzymes in your own saliva can break down your own blood, according to her source. Laundry, kind of metal. Tip number three. When you do bust out the needle and thread, start small.
5: Pick a small one. I love an accomplishable goal.
4: This advice comes from Dante Zagros Gonzalez, costume designer and repair specialist at the clothing brand Toast. They say, pick something you can do in under 2 hours in one sitting.
5: If it's about to go, that's a great time. And something really small, like a square inch or less, is what I would recommend. Don't tackle the 300 moth holes in one sweater that you're going to Swiss darn all at once. Don't do that one first. Pick like a shirt, something hardy that's not going to fall apart if you touch it.
4: A lot of the fundamental skills here are quite easy, but tricky to describe in a podcast. So pull up YouTube, find a video on darning or sashiko, both techniques which involve pretty basic sewing chops like over under weaving or running stitches. The goal here is to give yourself that confidence boost right off the bat.
5: I think it's a story that people tell themselves that they're not capable of doing crafty things. I think I hear that probably the most, you know. Oh my gosh, I see your work. It's so beautiful. I'm not crafty. I'm not creative. And the catch 22 is that if you don't think that you can, then you won't.
4: But the reality is that sometimes a garment might need a little more help. And that brings us to tip number four.
6: Come on in there, young lady.
4: Don't hesitate to get help from the pros.
6: What you got going, girl?
7: Okay, so don't be upset. I did try to glue it back myself.
6: Oh, OMG, girlfriend.
7: I didn't know. I was
6: That's
7: new
6: okay. I'm only kidding.
4: So this fall, when I needed to replace the soles on my black ankle boots, I didn't try to do it myself. I found a cobbler.
6: Was it heels, and more heels?
4: Steve Foss operates Main Shoe Repair out of his garage, and he's been at it almost 40 years.
6: People say, you're the best in town. And I say, well, I'm also, I'm the only one, so I'm also the worst in town. So I'm torn. But I said I'm a very optimistic person, so I'm going to go with the best.
8: Yes.
6: What's going on?
4: It is true that Steve is the only one in town. And depending on where you live, finding a repair shop like this might not be easy. There are far fewer cobblers than there once were. And no one's waiting in the wings to take over Steve's operation. But the $20 it cost to resole my shoes was a lot cheaper than buying a new pair. And chatting with Steve felt great. Steve even handed a couple customers a pair of scissors, inviting them to cut some kale from his garden.
7: Oh.
6: Time to offload.
7: Yeah? I mean, I'll eat some.
6: You eat kale?
7: Yeah.
6: Put it in smoothies is really good.
7: Right.
6: Or you can...
4: There's research that suggests we get a mental health boost from these kinds of interactions. Relationships like baristas, exercise instructors, or familiar faces on the commute. the kinds of light, friendly interactions I watched over a dozen times in the hour I spent in Steve's garage.
8: I'm 73, and I was a ballet.
6: 73? I'm 70.
8: Oh. I did ballet for 37 years.
6: Oh my gosh. I just wore the slippers.
9: I was reached out to you about getting some shoes shined for my wedding.
6: I remember that.
9: Yes.
6: Congratulations, by the way.
9: Thank you. They're just these. I just bought them.
6: Oh, those are pretty.
10: I sometimes get negative comments, like if I'm repairing a sock, I'll hear somebody say, oh, why bother? Just buy a new pair. Like, you know, if you could buy a new pair of socks for like under $5, would you spend an hour fixing your sock?
4: That's Arona Kunaraj, a textile artist in Toronto, Canada. I imagine a lot of us relate to that sentiment. Like, this thing is so cheap, it's not even worth fixing. I'll just buy another. But cheap clothes are a major contributor to why the garment industry has such a huge carbon footprint. There's data from 2014 that shows the average person in North America buys 35 pounds of clothing every year, which translates to 64 t-shirts or 16 pairs of jeans. Another study in the UK indicated that most purchases are worn just 7 times total. Some of that is manufactured by trends.
10: This idea of constantly like changing your clothing per season and things like that.
4: But some of it is because cheap clothes simply aren't built to last. Some fall apart after just one wash. Which is why spending more on higher quality stuff can save you money in the long run.
10: It's going to have a longer shelf life. It's not this thing of, you know, kind of throwing it away and wasting it.
4: So here's tip number 5. When it is time to buy something new, consider investing in clothes that can actually be fixed. Perhaps buying from companies that will fix them for you.
5: I went to university for costume design, which is how I spend about half of my time now. So I probably spend about half of it costuming in the theater and opera world and half of it in fashion production and repair.
4: This again is Dante Gonzalez. Dante works as a repair specialist for Toast, a UK-based brand with branches in New York and whose sweaters I covet.
5: Probably the most common repair that any person will get in, Toast or not, is a pants crotch. It is the truth. It gets the most wear and tear.
4: Dante offers weekly drop-in sessions at the shop, where customers can swing by and be guided through a mend, or drop something off to be fixed.
5: I did fix the cuffs on a coat once. It was a navy coat, and I did a light blue darn around the cuffs, on the rim of the cuffs, and on the pockets as well. That came out really beautifully.
4: But it's not just brands on the more boutique-y end. The outdoor gear industry has actually really led the way here, especially Patagonia. Lots of brands have repair departments or sometimes secondhand resale platforms. They include Eileen Fisher, H&M, Levi's, L.L. Bean, Arc'teryx. Nordstrom claims to be the largest employer of tailors in North America. Even the global retail giant Uniqlo has a repair department now, at least for some products.
11: And why are the brands, you know, moving in this space?
4: When I spoke with Sonali Diddy, a researcher on sustainability in the fashion industry at Colorado State University, she said,
11: policy is making them move in this space.
4: In other words, these brand repair departments are not necessarily coming from the goodness of their corporate hearts. New EU regulations went into effect in fall 2025. Which will eventually require textile producers to share more data with the public and to pay for textile waste, collecting, sorting, and recycling. A similar law also passed in California in 2024.
11: So I think that seems to be one of the major drivers for brands saying, oh, maybe we need to invest in the repair ecosystem.
4: Point is, making repair a priority isn't just a personal choice. It's also a matter of policy. Tip number 6, turn repair into an art project. Repair doesn't have to be invisible. Sometimes the mend itself can be beautiful.
10: Every time I post like a workshop with visible mending, it sells out way quicker than any other workshop. There's definitely an interest in it.
4: That's textile artist Arona Kunaraj again. Arona wrote a book a few years ago on something called visible mending.
10: The book Visible Mending was sort of a rebellion against the things that I kind of grew up with.
4: Irona's family immigrated to Canada from Laos after the Vietnam War, and her mother worked as a seamstress.
10: So my mother would make our clothes, and she would also mend our clothes as well. And there was a real stigma with being poor. And so whenever I'd get a hole in my clothing, my mother would kind of painstakingly mend it invisibly so that you couldn't tell that something has been mended. And when I started having my own children and I was mending my husband's jeans and other things that he had, I felt like, you know, I wanted it to be visible.
4: Instead of hiding the repair, visible mending is about highlighting it. Like using colorful stitches that really show up against the fabric, elaborate embroidery over a stain, or quilting fun patches over holes. There's also a style of Japanese embroidery called sashiko, traditionally used on fishermen's jackets, and that a lot of people use to mend their denim now.
10: I wanted it to be a celebration of the hole. I didn't want it to be like this thing that I was trying to hide. I always felt like the holes themselves were kind of a vestige of that person. How they used it, how they wore it, it was almost kind of like a remnant of that person in some way.
4: Tip number 7, embrace the repair mindset. Repair isn't passive. It does ask us for our resources, like our time, attention, sometimes our money. But that doesn't have to be the way that we think about it.
3: I guess another thing I would say is like, it's not that hard. Like everyone's always like, how do you have time to like hand wash all your sweaters? I'm like, it takes 10 minutes.
4: That's fashion writer Amelia Petrarca again. At first, a new chore might feel insurmountable. But once you do it once or twice and you have your tools ready, in this case, a bucket and some wool detergent, you can do it.
3: I just sort of take a deep breath and tell myself, like, if I can just spend 15 minutes doing this before I go to bed tonight, like, I will thank myself for the rest of the season, because it's not, number one, it's not that hard. And number two, your clothes are not as dirty as you think. Like, you don't need to be washing your stuff all the time, especially not sweaters. Like, if you just wash them once or twice a season, like, you're good. And so, yeah, I guess my advice is suck it up and just bite the bullet, because it's not that hard and you'll feel really good about it when you do it.
4: Another thing is, mending feels good. A lot of people are very aware of overconsumption, and there's a real hunger for an alternative. My repair skill of choice these days is darning. When I finish darning a hole in a sweater, I admit I get a little ego boost. I show it off, posting before and after photos on Instagram, and I'll be honest, I love the compliments. Darning is also this lovely balance of relaxing and stimulating. Most of the time I do it while chilling out and watching comfort TV. Yet each repair is a little puzzle, almost always at the perfect level of difficulty. Like I have the basic skills, but because it's a little different each time, it stretches me. And I find that every time I put my time and attention on a piece of clothing, I'm deepening my relationship with it. Maybe that sounds over the top, but clothes can be emotional. Like, think about it. The scarf a friend knitted for you. Your mother's dress, the t-shirt you got on a trip, those jeans you wore on that first date. But because the world is just tough on clothes, it's likely that we'll end up mending our favorite stuff over and over again. And this is where the repair mindset really deepens.
5: My dad, who is an engineer, told me about this sort of principle of engineering where once you fix something, the next weakest link is going to go. And it's probably going to go fairly quickly.
4: Dante Gonzalez again.
5: Well, I think it comes down to some of my fundamental values of being very, very stubborn and also very soft at the same time. Of like, I can fix it, I will fix it, it will break again, I will fix it again. I can do hard things, and I can do them gently and be kind to myself and others in the world, while also being very persistent that change can happen. It is a very optimistic mindset and not a nihilistic one, I would say.
4: And this brings me to my last tip.
12: I can't wait.
4: Find community.
13: What is your
12: hand sewing familiarity?
13: Basically zero.
12: Awesome. I love that. All right, let's do it. This is tape I recorded at Ripe for Repair, a monthly meetup where I live in Portland, Maine. It's a spinoff of a repair cafe, which is kind of what it sounds like. People bring in their broken things, and there are other people there to help fix stuff. In one corner of the room, there's a line of sewing machines, each operated by a volunteer. At this one, Rylina Olney is helping Eli Spencer with a hole in his pants.
14: Are these your jeans?
13: Yeah.
14: What was the issue?
13: Big old hole in them. And I'm clueless and need an expert to fix them for me. So it's cool.
14: It's amazing that I've become the expert here. I find that kind of hilarious.
12: It's not just clothes being repaired here. Another sewing machine is being operated by a volunteer whose day job is timber framing. And that afternoon, she repaired a stool used for blueberry picking, which is just about the most main thing I have ever heard.
15: That's what I did. I fixed that stool, and then I sat on it a bunch. I was like, this is going to work for some hard blueberry picking.
12: There's also a bike repair station and an electronics zone.
16: Burnt resistor.
12: Where guys with headlamps are examining a busted Roku.
16: I think it's going to turn out to be something like 0.77 ohms.
17: Does anybody here want like coffee or seltzer or snacks?
12: Allie Mann is the organizer here. She's spending the afternoon buzzing around the room, greeting newcomers and asking folks if they need anything.
17: I think there are some very basic, fundamental reasons why this feels like a good idea. Creating a space for people to be with each other, keep each other company, help each other out in a low stakes way that really has the potential to bring in people across lines of difference, across race, cross class, intergenerational thing, because everybody has stuff.
12: Once upon a time, people may have learned skills like this in home economics or shop class, but both teachers and enrollment in this kind of education have sharply declined. And a lot of people don't feel empowered to fix their things, or it doesn't occur to them to do so in the first place.
17: I don't know. I think we're trying to sort of create a space where people can practice these values of using the skills that you have to benefit your community and receiving help from other people and working those muscles and getting good at those things all outside the market. So nobody's paying for anything. This is not about money. This is about enjoying each other and enjoying each other's skills and supporting each other.
12: Everyone is here to repair stuff. And keeping things out of the landfill on its own is worthwhile. But there's more going on than that. Maybe it sounds a little pap, but at the repair cafe, people are gathering in person, problem solving, often with strangers, to fix stuff in community. Practicing this repair mindset. Things break, but we can fix them, and we can fix them together. Not to put too fine a point on it, but what's being repaired here might be way more than stuff.

0: That was producer Justine Paradis. And it's pretty challenging to adequately describe some of these repairs, but it's really worth seeing how they look because some of them are absolutely gorgeous. We've shared some photos on our website and on social media. We're at Outside In Radio in all the places. Now, I started this episode talking about the White Walkers from Game of Thrones. And like everybody who's lived in a cold climate and has watched the show, I have been known to say that famous Stark catchphrase,
1: "Winter is coming."
0: It's a dark bit of humor when you change the clocks or you get an early snowfall or slush fall. But it's important to remember that in the real world anyway, winter only lasts so long. And after you're done hunkering down, it's time to open the windows, roll up your sleeves, and look forward to spring. This one-hour special was produced, reported, and mixed by Justine Paradis, Felix Poon, and me, your host, Nate Hedgey. It was edited by our executive producer, Taylor Quimby. Our team also includes Marina Hanke and Jessica Hunt. NHPR's director of on-demand audio is Rebecca Lavoie. 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
1: I'm Robin Young. 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
5: Philadelphia, this is Fresh Air. I'm Tanya Mosley. Today, journalist Susan Solney. She grew up as part of a black family in New Orleans. Knowing that somewhere in Chicago, she had a great uncle who'd boarded a train a century ago, remade himself as a white man, and never came back. She also had cousins she'd never met, raised to believe that they were descended from a French doctor. When Solney finally went looking for them, she found a yearning for truth and connection.
6: I see through my cousin's eyes now, and they're white Midwestern eyes, and when I talk to them, I try to explain the way I look at things through my black Southern eyes. And you know what? Everyone is seeing more clearly now.
5: Her piece in the New York Times is called A Family Secret No More. Also, TV critic David Bianculli reviews the Netflix series The Burrows. First News.
7: Live from NPR News, I'm Lakshmi Singh. The top Democrat on the Senate Finance Committee is blasting a deal to exempt President Trump and his family from tax audits as a, quote, brazen abuse of power. NPR's Scott Horsley reports Oregon Senator Ron Wyden tried to grill the Treasury Secretary about that agreement today.
8: Treasury Secretary Scott Bessent declined to answer questions about a deal granting the president and his family immunity from tax audits, saying that's the subject of ongoing litigation. But Senator Wyden was not satisfied. Wyden says it's wrong to exempt the president and his family from the kind of tax scrutiny that other Americans routinely face.
9: It's the ultimate case of an ultra-wealthy individual living under one set of rules while everybody else lives under another, a crooked double standard that benefits Trump and family.
8: The Justice Department agreed to the audit immunity after Trump sued the IRS over leaked tax returns. Another part of the settlement, a multi-billion dollar restitution fund, was dropped after bipartisan complaints. Scott Horsley, NPR News, Washington.
7: Global oil prices pushed higher again today following the latest clashes to surface during a formal ceasefire between the U.S. and Iran. The U.S. military says Iran fired missiles toward Bahrain and Kuwait. It says forces struck an Iranian military ground control station on an island in the Strait of Hormuz. The World Health Organization has significantly reduced the official case count of the Ebola outbreak in Central Africa. But, as NPR's Jonathan Lambert explains, the outbreak still poses a great risk to the region.
10: Last week, over 1,000 people were suspected to be infected with Ebola in the Democratic Republic of Congo and Uganda. But as testing has ramped up, health officials found that many of those people didn't have Ebola. Now, 344 cases have been confirmed in DRC, with an additional 116 suspected cases. Still, WHO Director General Tedros Adhanom Ghebreyesus is urging countries to stay on alert.
11: WHO's risk assessment remains unchanged. Very high at the national level, high at the regional level, and low at the global level.
10: Officials are still behind on responding to the outbreak, he said, but starting to catch up. Ghebreyesus announced several new treatment facilities in heavily affected areas, and so far, six people have recovered. Jonathan Lambert, NPR News.
7: An Army veteran's more than 15-hour standoff with the FBI ended early this morning in Bakersfield, California, when he was shot and killed. Local police say the suspect, Anthony Scott Searles Harris, had taken 10 school employees hostage inside an office building. He had also issued bomb threats. Federal and state authorities say the 41-year-old's criminal history included sexual crimes related to a minor. He also went AWOL after a year in the military and was dishonorably discharged. This is NPR News. OpenAI CEO Sam Altman is in Washington for meetings with the White House and members of Congress. His visit coming a day after President Trump signed an executive order creating a voluntary government review process for some of the most powerful artificial intelligence models. NPR's Windsor Johnston has details.
12: Altman is meeting with White House officials to discuss AI policy, as well as bipartisan congressional lawmakers who oversee the technology sector. The visit comes as AI companies increasingly find themselves at the center of policy debates in Washington. While the industry has invested heavily in lobbying and public outreach, some Democrats are pushing for tougher oversight of artificial intelligence, citing concerns about jobs, energy demand, and the growing influence of the nation's largest tech companies. Republicans have pushed for a lighter regulatory approach. President Trump's executive order

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1: The drought-shrunken Colorado River has left western states like California facing a looming water crisis. But in San Diego, there is enough excess drinking water to sell to nearby states. The secret? Desalination.
2: What we're looking to do is really show that there's an opportunity to manage the system in a new way.
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3: That's All Things Considered this afternoon at 4 o'clock on NPR 89.1. Life in Sudan has been upended by the past 3 years of civil war. One danger the conflict poses is to archaeological sites where scientists study the remains of the ancient kingdom of Kush, a contemporary and neighbor of ancient Egypt. Today on The World, we'll hear more about that kingdom and the impact of the conflict on archaeologists' ability to study that history. Also in South Africa, animal rights activists are suing a zoo to force officials there to release elephants. But whether those elephants can adapt to life in the wild is another story. Stay with NPR 89.1. It's 102 in Tucson, 92 in Sierra Vista, and 98 in Safford. 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
4: The U.S. is looking to set up a quarantine facility for Americans who contract the Ebola virus. The proposed location, Kenya.
5: If America does not want this disease in their country, why is it that we, our government, would want to have this disease in our country?
4: I'm Marco Werman.
6: And I'm Carolyn Beeler. Today, what's been discussed, where it stands, and how it's going over in Kenya. Also, we visit an ancient city from the Kingdom of Kush in Sudan.
7: It's an ancient city. With a kind of a monumental area of temples and palaces. It has groups of royal pyramids.
4: Plus, a Palestinian-American Gen Xer remembers her struggle to fit in at school.
8: There was a group of girls I called the Jennifers, and I wanted to be just like them.
6: That's all ahead on The World.
9: From the Arizona Newsroom, I'm Bree Balcazar. In a collaboration of public radio reporters, here's the latest news from across the state. State lawmakers rejected a bill that would have restricted the demolition of historic homes to build middle housing, meaning townhomes, duplexes, and triplexes. Advocates say the bill is necessary to preserve state history, but housing lobbyists say it's just a veiled attempt for cities to maintain control over zoning. Representative Sarah Liguori spoke against the bill.
10: Historic neighborhoods were built on middle housing principles, and I think that more neighborhoods and more accessibility in different housing types is what we as a body should be doing for Arizonans, not retracting backwards.
9: Lawmakers passed legislation in 2024, preempting cities from blocking construction of middle housing in many cases. Housing groups say this new bill is just an effort by cities to unravel that legislation. The city of Kingman is asking the FAA to release airport land so it can move forward with development plans. But as Connor Greenwall reports, the agency says the city has yet to meet its requirements.
11: The city wants to use almost 800 acres of land at the Kingman Airport to expand the largest industrial park in Arizona outside of Maricopa County. It says the development would provide around $250 million in investment at the airport. The FAA requires two independent land appraisals before it will lift a deed restriction. Kingman submitted those appraisals, but the agency says they didn't meet fair market value and requested the city complete two more. Tim Walsh is the Kingman City Manager.
12: So they're asking us to go out, get more appraisals, and basically get it until we can get to the price that I think that they think it's worth.
11: The city is asking the FAA to reconsider its application.
9: That's Connor Greenwall reporting. Interest in mining in Arizona is on the rise. State Mine Inspector Les Presmick says new technologies are bringing more business to the state.
13: A lot of additional activity over the next 5 to 10 years, both in terms of new mines coming into production and a lot of companies, exploration companies and others that are interested in seeing what or if they can find that next property.
9: Presmick says federal policies are a driving force for mining activity and that new multi-million dollar projects are planned across Arizona. In Arizona's blazing heat, shade can lower temperatures by 30 degrees or more. And now, homeowners associations will no longer be able to enforce as many restrictions on umbrellas, awnings, pergolas, or other shade structures in Arizona backyards. Catherine Davis-Young has more.
14: A bill in the state legislature would allow HOAs to put some restrictions on the style or size of shade structures, but it would prohibit HOAs from putting outright bans on shade structures in backyards. Representative Stacey Travers, a Democrat, sponsored the bill. In a March Senate committee hearing, she said shade is important for comfort as well as long-term sustainability as Arizona's temperatures rise.
15: Allowing reasonable flexibility for pergolas, awnings, and other manufactured and well-designed shade solution helps homeowners protect their families from excessive heat, reducing energy costs, and creates more usable outdoor living spaces.
14: The bill passed the House and Senate with bipartisan support. It now heads to the governor's desk.
9: Catherine Davis-Young with that report. A look at overnight temperatures around the state. It'll be 78 degrees in Phoenix, 44 degrees in Flagstaff, 71 degrees in Yuma, and 72 degrees in Tucson. And that's the Arizona News. I'm Bree Balcazar. This newscast is a joint production of Arizona's public radio stations.
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0: 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Women with breast cancer often undergo treatment that can change the relationship with their bodies.
1: Reconstruction is a place that can step in then and say, okay, can we at least attempt to help restore that sense of what was lost?
0: Hear that story just ahead on All Things Considered. It's 103 degrees in Midtown Tucson at 4 p.m.
2: The only explanation is that they're feeling pressure from the White House not to do any stories that are critical of the president.
3: Longtime 60 Minutes correspondent Steve Croft on the firings and upheaval at the news program that has defined broadcast journalism for decades.
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3: I'm Scott Detrow.
4: And I'm Elsa Chang. San Diego is selling water.
3: Why the city is making the move as the Southwest scrambles to adapt to a shrinking water supply from the Colorado River.
5: Despite all the other headlines, there's a lot of regional cooperation going on, and we're all working together to, you know, solve this problem.
4: We'll also look at how the San Antonio Spurs march to the NBA Finals, which begin tonight.
3: Plus, why some women are turning to tattoos after breast cancer treatment.
6: For me, the best thing was it broke up the scar, because those scars that go all the way across, that's all I would see. So it made me feel so much more normal.
4: Now news.
7: Live from NPR News in Washington, I'm Ryland Barton. President Trump is refusing to say his $1.8 billion anti-weaponization fund is dead after his acting attorney general said it was yesterday. It was meant to support Trump allies who say they were targeted by the government. But NPR's Franco Ordonez reports the lack of clarity is like to fuel bipartisan concerns that the fund could be resurrected.
8: Speaking to reporters in the Oval Office, the president was asked if the $1.8 billion compensation fund was dead or on hold. He said he was unsure and that he would have to ask attorneys.
9: The weaponization fund, as far as I'm concerned, was a beautiful thing. It was something I heard that. I thought that was the greatest thing.
8: Todd Blanche, the acting attorney general, told members of Congress this week, though, that the administration would not seek to resurrect the fund that could be used to pay taxpayer dollars to people convicted in the January 6th Capitol riot. The mixed messages are raising eyebrows on Capitol Hill, where Republicans have raised concerns about how voters would respond in the midterms. Franco Ordonez, NPR News, the White House.
7: The crowded race to replace Democratic Governor Gavin Newsom is looking like it could come down to Democrat Javier Becerra and Republican Steve Hilton. 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
10: You might not expect a Republican to be in the lead here in California, but here most races are a top two primary, meaning the two candidates who get the most votes in the primary end up advancing to the general election, regardless of what party they're in. And more Democrats were running, meaning they'd each get a smaller percentage of the vote. Javier Becerra is leading the pack of Democrats in the race. He's got a lengthy political career, kind of a fixture of California's Democratic establishment.
7: Laura Fitzgerald from member station Cap Radio reporting. The World Health Organization has reduced the official case count of the Ebola outbreak in Central Africa. As NPR's Jonathan Lambert reports, the outbreak still poses a great risk.
11: Last week, over 1,000 people were suspected to be infected with Ebola in the Democratic Republic of Congo and Uganda. But as testing has ramped up, health officials found that many of those people didn't have Ebola. Now, 344 cases have been confirmed in DRC, with an additional 116 suspected cases. Still, WHO Director General Tedros Adhanom Ghebreyesus is urging countries to stay on alert.
12: WHO's risk assessment remains unchanged. Very high at the national level, high at the regional level, and low at the global level.
11: Officials are still behind on responding to the outbreak, he said, but starting to catch up. Ghebreyesus announced several new treatment facilities in heavily affected areas, and so far, 6 people have recovered. Jonathan Lambert, NPR News.
7: The National Hurricane Center says the first tropical storm of the Pacific season has formed. Tropical Storm Amanda is located about 1,500 miles southwest of Mexico's Baja California. It's NPR.
13: From AZPM News, I'm Steve Jess. Immigration and Customs Enforcement has dismissed its removal proceedings against a local DACA recipient who was detained last month. Angela Gervasi has the details.
14: Last month, agents detained Carla Toledo, a 31-year-old DACA recipient who's lived in the United States since she was a year old. ICE released Toledo on bond, but was still trying to deport her. Then, this week, ICE asked an immigration judge to dismiss Toledo's case. She talked to reporters outside immigration court.
15: I'm nervous still. I am full of emotion. I'm really grateful of my community who has showed up to me.
14: ICE hasn't explained why it dropped the case, but Toledo's lawyer says it was dismissed without prejudice, so it could be filed again. Angela Gervasi, AZPM News.
13: Two more Mexican governors, including the one from Sonora, just south of Arizona, are reportedly facing criminal investigations in the U.S. Nina Kravinsky has that story.
16: News of investigations into the governors of Sonora and Tamaulipas follow a U.S. criminal indictment against several Sinaloa public officials, including that state's governor. Sinaloa officials are accused of protecting cartel members. The LA Times reports the governors of Sonora and Tamaulipas have had their U.S. tourist visas revoked. Sonoran Governor Alfonso Durazo called the report baseless and denied any ties to criminal groups. Durazo is an ally of Mexican President Claudia Sheinbaum, who questioned why the issue was coming to light in the press and urged calm from public officials. Nina Kravinsky, Hermosillo.
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0: Good afternoon, 4:06 on a Wednesday. Thanks for joining us for All Things Considered on NPR 89.1. 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
17: 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I'm Elsa Chang in Culver City, California.
3: And I'm Scott Detrow in Washington. 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
3: 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Leadership at CBS has gutted the show and fired several correspondents. Last night, Scott...
20: By my man like Tammy Wynette.
3: 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Leadership at CBS has gutted the show and fired several correspondents. Last night, Scott Pelley got the axe after he questioned top CBS executive Barry Weiss